0: For Brazil, because China has been their number one trading partner for several years now. It's the market that receives most of their soy and iron ore and many of the other commodities that they produce. And there's a track record here. Flávio Bolsonaro's father, Jair Bolsonaro, when he was president from 2018 to 2022, he talked a big anti-China game during his campaign. But once he got into office, many people, including Brazil's agricultural lobby, prevailed on him to kind of leave the status quo in place. Daniel Noboa, the president of Ecuador, also a very strong U.S. ally, just made a state visit to China. Leaders have been hesitant to choose between Washington and Beijing, no matter their ideological orientation.
1: And finally, do you see Brazil's place in the world changing depending on who becomes the next leader?
0: Look, Brazil is an important country. It's the world's sixth biggest country by population. It has so much in terms of natural resources. It's home to about two-thirds of the Amazon, the world's biggest rainforest. That's critical to everybody on the planet. It's also true that under President Lula, deforestation has fallen sharply. So that's important. Lula, when he was reelected, he had grand plans to help mediate peace deals, including in the Middle East and with Ukraine. None of those, obviously, came to pass. So, I think under either leader, I think we'll see a Brazil that continues to be important at bodies like the United Nations, the G20, and elsewhere.
1: Well, thank you so much for your time. We've been speaking with Brian Winter. He's the editor-in-chief of America's Quarterly and is the author of several books about Brazil. Thank you so much, Brian.
0: Always a pleasure. Thank you.
2: That was Carrie Kahn in Rio de Janeiro, who has been covering the Brazilian election.
3: This is OPB. I'm Lisa Wood. The Coquel Indian Tribe has been working to bring salmon back to its namesake river in Coos County. Jefferson Public Radio's Theo Greenlee takes us to the Coquel Annual Salmon Celebration, where the festival also underscores what's been lost.
4: William Murphy has been manning the salmon pit at the annual celebration for 19 years. The tribal elder says it's his chance to share Coquel culture with the broader community.
5: The pit is set up to where you have your home pit on one end and your travel pit on the other end.
4: There are dance and music performances, crafts and vendors, all set up in tents outside the Coquel Casino in North Bend. But at the center of it all is salmon, a foundation of Coquel life for thousands of years.
5: We're highlighting our gift of the magnificent way we can produce cooked fish, and we're trying to share that with the public and let them enjoy what we enjoy on a large level. So this is bridging the culture and letting people experience it.
4: But that salmon Murphy is cooking, it didn't come from the Coquille River. The tribe had to buy it from tribes up north.
5: We kind of don't have the opportunity to provide our own fish, or we would.
4: Murphy says salmon fishermen like him and his father, grandfather, and great-grandfather are gone.
5: We disappeared. We went away. We are now memories and thoughts.
4: Salmon runs in the area have been on the decline for decades as habitat loss and changing environments took their toll. But then, in 2018, things got even worse. State biologists met with the tribal council to bring them some news. Coquille River salmon were near extinction levels. So the tribe began working with the state to try and do something to save salmon in the Coquille, and they started a program to introduce hatchery Chinook into the watershed. It's a few days after the celebration, and tribal members gather at Ferry Creek in Bandon. Tribal fisheries workers wade into the creek and stretch a seine net across the water, pushing hundreds of finger-sized smolts downstream. Jesse Rodriguez has been standing in the creek in rubber waders all day. He's a fisheries technician with the tribe's natural resource department. He explains that they spawn the fish at a hatchery upriver and bring the juvenile smolts to the creek to acclimate.
6: They get the scent of the river and then they're ready to go out.
4: The idea is that the fish imprint on Ferry Creek before migrating out through the Coquille and into the Pacific. They'll spend a few years in the open ocean and then, hopefully, return to this river to spawn.
6: I definitely think that the work that we're doing here is going to make a difference. We're putting a lot of fish into the river. We're making sure that there's no waste at the hatcheries. And we're just trying to basically jumpstart this whole population of salmon.
4: And now the benefits are beginning to show. Coquel Tribal Chair Brenda Mead says salmon from their first generation of smolts are beginning to return.
7: This year is so important is because that four-year rotation of the smolt that we were a part of releasing for the first time are now the fish that are coming back into the river, and they're coming back in full force.
4: That doesn't mean that the Coquille River salmon have recovered. The tribe is still trying to rebuild a run from near extinction. For me, though, it shows how valuable traditional knowledge and indigenous stewardship are for ecosystem management.
7: The salmon were not going to be able to be healthy again without the Coquille tribe in the water with them. And those are our salmon. Those are such an important part of our ceremonies, our traditions, and the things we teach our young people.
4: The run has a long way to go. But limited fishing for Hatchery Chinook opened on the Coquille last year for the first time in 4 years, putting the tribe one step closer to serving Coquille River salmon at its celebration. I'm Theo Greenlee reporting.
3: And this is OPB's Weekend All Things Considered. Still ahead, Hollywood wants to tap into the built-in audience for video games. We're going to discuss what it takes to make a video game adaptation that works beyond its fan base. That's in about 10 minutes right here on OPB's All Things Considered. 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And from Portland Baroque Orchestra, launching their season with Art of the Violin, Bach, Vivaldi, and LeClaire, October 10th and 11th. 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
8: I'm Linda Kenyon with these headlines. The Coast Guard has suspended its search for the 6 passengers aboard a missing medical transport aircraft off the coast of Nantucket, Massachusetts. A debris field has been located. The plane carrying 6 people disappeared yesterday during a flight from Bermuda to Boston. There's a wave of solidarity on social media for the woman who accused 7 fraternity members of rape at Cornell University. Many people are identifying themselves online as Jane Doe, the name the Cornell woman is using in her lawsuit against the school. And 2 people have been killed and nearly 3 dozen injured after a shooting at a neighborhood block party early today in southern Georgia. No word yet on a motive. I'm Linda Kenyon.

0: Welcome to The Archive Project. I'm your host, Andrew Proctor. The Archive Project is a retrospective of some of the most engaging talks from the world's best writers from more than 40 years of literary arts in Portland. In this episode, we feature a conversation I had with Michael Lewis from the 2023 Portland Book Festival. Lewis is one of the most accomplished and celebrated writers of nonfiction at work today. He is the author of 17 books of nonfiction, including Liar's Poker, Moneyball, The Big Short, and Flash Boys. All his books are about unconventional people doing extraordinary things, usually behind the scenes. And I am so excited to say that we will welcome Lewis back to Portland on October 29th at the Arlene Schnitzer Concert Hall to talk about his new book, Blockers, about the courageous civil servants, everyday Americans, who have stood up to the worst impulses of the Trump administration. I cannot wait to read it. For now, let's go back to 2023, when Lewis joined us to talk about his book, Going Infinite, The Rise and Fall of a New Tycoon. It's a book about Sam Bankman-Fried and the eventual collapse of his cryptocurrency hedge fund, Alameda Research, and the exchange he also founded called FTX. When we sat down to talk, Bankman-Fried had just been found guilty of 7 federal charges, all finance-related, and was awaiting sentencing. It was a trial that many considered the biggest and most important in the world of finance in decades, and was one that was watched closely all across the world. Lewis had unrestricted access to Bankman-Fried, spending over a year reporting as he amassed one of the largest fortunes in the world, and then lost everything as his business collapsed. The result of that reporting in Going Infinite paints a picture of Bankman-Fried that is very different than how he was portrayed in the press and by government prosecutors. Lewis offers a perspective on Bankman-Fried and many of his closest colleagues that is rooted in understanding their deeper motives, how they were shaped as a generation, and how and why they made the mistakes they made. His conclusion is both startling and important to reckon with for its consequences for our society, regardless of whether you follow the case closely or not. Here's Michael Lewis and I in conversation at the 2023 Portland Book Festival.
1: I'm so glad you're here.
2: I'm glad I'm here.
1: Thank you for coming. It's a delight to host you again. Last time you were here was 2017, I think.
2: So I had a great time. Now, there is a really fun Oregon connection to this book, and I've asked Michael, and he's graciously agreed to read just a little page of it because it takes place in Beaverton. Maybe I'll ask you to set it up. It's about a Democratic primary of a guy named Carrick Flynn.
3: Just give me the book. I'll set it up.
2: Okay, you set it up.
3: Yeah. So, but let's set up just a little bit more than just this scene. So Sam, in case there are people here probably still don't know who Sam Bankman-Fried is, crypto tycoon who has reasons for making lots of money that are different from the usual reasons for making lots of money. He sets out when he goes from having no money in 2019 basically to having $22 billion according to Forbes magazine by the end of 2021. And he starts making massive political donations that are not about necessarily about his business. And what he did here in Oregon was one of those things. He set out to actually get people elected to Congress.
2: Right.
3: Who were expert in an area that obsessed Sam Bankman-Fried, which was pandemic prevention.
2: Right.
3: And he had the view that his money was better spent in primaries than in generals, because in generals everybody's opinion's made up. In primaries, you actually can shift it with money. But it was all experimental. It was sort of like, here I have seemingly unlimited sums of money. Let's see if we do this, what will happen in politics.
2: Right.
3: And you all here were the recipient of one of these little experiments. You would like me to start?
2: I was thinking just top of that paragraph, yeah.
3: In a very short time, Sam's money had bankrolled some of the most spectacular failures in the history of political manipulation. Carrick Flynn, for example. When Sam stumbled upon him, Carrick Flynn was a newcomer to elective politics. He was the quintessential Washington, D.C. policy wonk, one of the faceless minions in blue suits who sit along the wall behind the more important people and occasionally rise and whisper something in their ears. Carrick Flynn's most important trait, in Sam's view, was his total command and commitment to pandemic prevention. His second most important trait was that he was an effective altruist. He could be counted on to follow the math rather than woolly-minded feelings. Conveniently, he had recently moved from D.C. to a newly created left-leaning congressional district outside of Portland, Oregon. The seat felt so up for grabs that 15 other candidates would eventually jump into the race. Flynn asked some fellow effective altruists what they thought about him running for Congress. As a political candidate, he had obvious weaknesses. In addition to being a Washington insider and a bit of a carpetbagger, he was terrified of public speaking and sensitive to criticism. He described himself as very introverted. And yet none of the effective altruists could see any good reason for him not to go for it, and so had thrown his hat into the ring. Somewhere along the effective altruist trail, he'd become known to Sam. He had a sense that Sam might support him, but he had no idea what that meant. The writer Dave Wagle captured the moment he learned in the opening of an article in the Washington Post. "We were watching a YouTube video together, a tutorial about something," said Flynn, sitting with his wife, Catherine, after a U.S. Chamber of Commerce breakfast last week, where he and other Democratic congressional candidates heard a presentation on suburban crime. "All of a sudden, we hear a voice say, 'Carrick Flynn,'" remembered his wife. "And I had water in my head," said Flynn. His wife corrected him. "Mountain Dew," she said. "It would have been Diet Mountain Dew," Flynn said more confidently. Whatever he was drinking, Flynn had, at the sound of his own name in a paid political advertisement, spilled it all over himself. It was the first fusillade in the political equivalent of the D-Day invasion. Sam's political team took $10 million of Sam's money, jammed it into bazookas, and fired it into the Portland suburbs. This little primary became the most expensive in Oregon history. Then it became the third most expensive House Democratic primary in the entire country. Sam's attempt to turn Carrick Flynn into a congressman was less a political campaign than an assault on the senses of the local population. "Being in it really did feel like being in an episode of Veep," said Tess Seeger, who ran the campaign of a rival Democrat. "The people who report on the Trailblazers were literally complaining how many Carrick Flynn ads there were. The whole thing was kind of done unartfully." So that was...
2: I mean...
3: So there, yeah.
2: Yeah. So I asked for that passage because, it demonstrates, I think this is your funniest book, which is strange because of the way things have turned out.
3: Yeah.
2: It's really hard. And it brings up a whole lot of really interesting things about Sam. And I think, to your point earlier, we should go back and just like level set here. Like, Sam Bankman-Fried, as a child, he had a very strange childhood.
3: Yeah.
2: And can you talk a little bit about his sort of backstory?
3: You don't want to finish up on what all that meant?
2: We can.
3: Yeah. Over and over, he was running these little experiments in American politics, some of which worked and some of which didn't. But the audacity of which were incredible. I just want to give you a little bit more of a taste of this, because this was something that didn't work. But he has in his mind, with his political donations, not so much I'm going to influence crypto legislation or whatever. There was a little of that. It really was, I'm going to save the world from Donald Trump. I'm going to save the world from Donald Trump, and I'm going to get people who are expert in subjects that I think are important into Congress. The scope of this becomes clear to me when I'm on a flight with him to Washington. He's flying to meet with a dinner with Mitch McConnell, and he's agreed to fund Mitch McConnell's meddling in Republicans' primaries across the country. And when McConnell had done the work of distinguishing the real Trumpers from the fake Trumpers in the Republican primaries. And there were people, everybody's had to say they would like Donald Trump and they were kind of for Donald Trump. But they were the genuine election deniers who wanted to just burn the government down. And they're the people who were willing to govern who McConnell felt he could work for. So I'm sitting on this plane with Sam Bankman-Fried talking about how he's going to pour however many tens of millions of dollars into this effort. And he mentions, by the by, that the real thing he really wants to do is persuade Donald Trump not to run for president. And I said, well, how are you going to do that? He says, well, we're in negotiations now, and I'm going to pay him not to run for president. I said, well, what's that going to cost? He says, right now we're at $5 billion. And so there was someone in Sam's political operation, which was kind of made up on the spot, this operation, and was doing things like trying to get Carrick Flynn elected to Congress, that had already had a line in to Donald Trump and was engaged in this negotiation. Now, of course, my response was, I had two responses to this. One was, You really think that if you give Donald Trump $5 billion and he promises not to run for president, that that's going to, you know what he's going to do. He's going to take the $5 billion and use it to run for president. That's the first thing. But the second thing was, like, how real is all this? Are you really? So in this conversation, Sam says, one of the things we've just done with Trump, we have an idea for neutralizing him in this really important Missouri Senate Republican primary. There were two candidates in the primary who looked at that moment like they were viable. One was named Eric Schmidt, and another was named Eric Greitens. And Greitens was a true Trumper, and Schmidt was a fake Trumper. And the question was how you stop Trump from jumping in that election, endorsing Eric Greitens, and possibly sweeping him to victory. And Sam, he's telling me in this conversation where he's telling me he's going to pay Trump $5 billion not to run for president, that he has seeded Trump with this idea that what he should do is just say, I'm for Eric, that there are two Erics. And the argument Sam's people had made, I think through Donald Trump Jr. to Trump, was you don't care who wins. You just want to say you back the winner. And if you say I'm for Eric, whichever Eric wins, you're going to look great. And you're going to get a meme out of it because everybody's going to think it's so funny. So he's telling me this, and again, it's like over and over with Sam Bankman-Fried is, how real is this? Right. 2 days later, Trump goes on Truth Social and says, I'm for Eric. And so I think it was all real. And Carrick Flynn was in his way real. And what Sam took away from that was, well, that was an experiment. And what we learned is there's some candidates for whom you can't spend enough money to get them elected to Congress. There's not enough money in the world to actually persuade people in the Portland suburbs to elect Carrick Flynn to Congress. So I'm sorry to go on that.
2: And I think what you're getting at, though, too, is really important to the book and also to the sort of strange outcome, because the trial sort of took on a strange tenor, which is that, I mean, it's really easy to think that maybe Sam Bankman-Fried's just some crypto bag. Yeah. But, like, actually, it's way more complicated than that.
3: And way more interesting.
2: The passage you read refers to effective altruism, which is a big part of his motivation. I think it'd be worth just, could you talk about the movement and his relationship to it?
3: Can I talk about like what created Sam Bankman-Fried?
2: Yeah.
3: Because you were starting with his childhood, and this is important. If I start, I might not stop. So you're going to have to just interrupt me in places.
2: I will do that.
3: Because I want to go back to we'll start with his childhood, right?
2: Yeah, yeah.
3: So this person, I've never had a subject like this. My thing is to move into people's worlds and their lives. And at some point, I ask, the childhood is always important in some way. And I asked him for a list of people who could tell me what he was like before the age of 18. And his response was, that's slim pickings. And I said, well, just give me a couple of names. He said, well, my parents. Well, beyond that, he didn't have anybody. There was nobody. And I kicked around the places he'd been and talked to old classmates and all the rest. It was the most shockingly isolated childhood. He didn't have social relationships. And in addition, there was an awareness from a very early age in him that he wasn't like other people. He had been born without the usual complement of human feeling, like did not experience empathy, was very aware of that, did not experience pleasure, and had, by the time he's in high school, replaced, you know, most of us go through life as feeling instruments. You know, we feel our way through things. And yeah, we calculate, but the calculation tends to take back seat to the intuition. And our emotional life plays a very important role. Our emotions play a very important role in our decisions, in the paths we take, in the people we associate with, and what we do with our lives. He had defaulted to the mechanism that was available to him, which was mathematical calculation.
2: Right.
3: That he had learned to try to turn every problem, every life problem, into a math problem.
2: It was all probabilities.
3: It was all probabilities. It was all expected value calculations. And it was already a habit with him, this, when he goes to college. And in college, he collides with these two things that then will shape him. And the first is the effective altruist movement. And this movement, it's a really interesting little petri dish in our culture right now. Because it hasn't died even with the Sam Bankman-Fried implosion. Brief history of the movement. If I could tell it in the dinner party way, I'd start with Peter Singer's, the Australian philosopher's, the story he tells in an argument he makes in the 1970s. And the story, he was thinking of a story where he's trying to demonstrate are dramatized for people, their obligation to other human beings. And you're walking down a path, you pass a pond, and in the pond you see a small child drowning. You happen to have a new pair of shoes on. It's a $200 pair of shoes. Do you even think twice before you leap into the pool and ruin your shoes to save that child? No, you don't. So, says Peter Singer, why do we think twice before we don't buy the shoes and spend the $200 on some poor child we don't know in Africa and save his life or her life? He was making the argument that we had to expand the circle of our obligation to other people. And then once you do that, you get to kind of radical places where your philanthropic duty is sort of to give up to the point where the benefit to other people doesn't exceed the cost to yourself. And it's talk when he does this back in the 70s and the 80s. And I remember Peter Singer's ideas kind of bubbling around in the background for a long time, just making people uncomfortable, but not actually leading to any practical consequences. Until a small group of philosophers in England, at Oxford, three or four young philosophers, start to take it very seriously right after the financial crisis and make an argument and actually put it into practice. And one of these guys writes a paper showing that if he just gives away half of his salary and he gives it away effectively with the goal of maximizing lives saved, being really rigorous about it, that over the course of his career, he will prevent, say, 80,000 children in Africa from blindness. And he was making an argument that if you are going to live for other people, that you ought to start thinking this way about how you spend your resources. This movement very quickly goes in a wild direction. And Sam Bankman-Fried walks into a talk when he's a junior in college in Cambridge, Massachusetts. He's at MIT. And one of these philosophers is making the case to a bunch and is proselytizing these ideas in basically to the math and science students at people who are responsive to this kind of, the argument is, the goal is to maximize some number.
2: Right.
3: They're making the argument that if you accept that you're put on earth to maximize your benefit for other human beings, and the cleanest way to measure that and to think about this is maximize the lives you save, and you are making a decision about what to do with your life, you can take various paths where you're directly helping other people. Being a doctor in Africa. Or you can go out and maximize the dollars you make and pay for someone else to go do the doctoring in Africa. Well, then you need to think about this and do some math.
2: Right.
3: And the math is pretty simple if you're Sam Bankman-Fried. You spend a career as a doctor in Africa, say, and you save 1,000 lives. But if you spend your career on Wall Street and you can make a fortune, you can pay for 50 doctors in Africa.
2: Right.
3: Sam actually responds to this idea, and a bunch of other kids do. And I remember hearing this kind of 2013, 14. I'd hear from people on Wall Street, hey, we just hired this guy, and he came to work for us, not because he wants the money, but because he can give it all away.
2: Earn to give.
3: And I thought, this is wild. This could bring down Wall Street. If they have, you have a whole bunch of people there who actually aren't greedy, nobody's going to know what to do. No one's going to know what to do. And in fact, this happens in a funny little way. Or the threat, it becomes salient to the people on Wall Street. So Sam, right after, as he meets, at the same time he's hearing this religion about how to lead his life, he collides with modern Wall Street.
2: Yep.
3: And this book is in part about modern Wall Street.
2: That's right. Well, and just to do one of those interruptions, like, I also think that, like, there's the effective altruism movement, which becomes a central motivating force in his life.
3: No right? question. You don't understand how weird the story is if you want to say, oh, he was just, that was phony. Everything about his life was designed around this movement.
2: That's right.
3: And now you could say that it got perverted because he measured himself by his success within the movement. Like, he was ambitious within... He wanted to be the most important effective altruist.
2: He wanted to give trillions of
3: dollars
2: away.
3: He wanted to be the guy.
2: Yeah.
3: But there's no question this is what he lived,
2: lived
3: for. And he surrounded himself by people who shared the same cult-like beliefs.
2: And it collides with this change in Wall Street, too. So which you've written about extremely eloquently in Flash Boys, but in other places too, where Wall Street, and correct me, goes from a culture of brokers and investors to basically a lot of these firms are just they're high frequency traders. It's all programming. It's all machine trading. It's all automated.
3: Right. It goes from a place where there's lots of human interaction to a place where there's very little. where the trading is done algorithmically. The trader is no longer directly trading. He's instructing a machine how to trade and watching the machine trade. Almost right. Like a video game.
2: So enter the math nerd into Wall Street.
3: That's right. And so if you go kind of invisibly since the financial crisis, markets have become automated, the kind of person who's sitting in the middle of Wall Street has changed.
2: Right.
3: And the firms that are making the money have changed. The action is no longer at Goldman Sachs and Morgan Stanley and those places. The action is places that many people have never heard of.
2: Jane Street,
3: Jump Trading, Citadel, Virtu Financial. These are the places that are setting the prices of every asset in the financial markets. And they're doing it with a slightly different kind of person. Sam doesn't even know this exists. Sam is raised by two Stanford law professors who are as disinterested in material things as people can be.
2: Yeah.
3: And Sam himself was kind of disinterested. He was not a money person. These new firms have created a kind of mechanism for turning math nerds into money people. And Sam collides with them. They come to MIT because the MIT math and physics departments are where they find their people. And up to that point, Sam Bankman-Fried has a sense of himself as very isolated from other people, socially different, ill-equipped emotionally to function in the world in a lot of ways.
2: Yeah.
3: Smart, but not clear that he's exceptional at anything. You and I were talking backstage about how kids, when they're professionalized really young, they quickly find out that, they're good at soccer, but when they're all of a sudden with all the best soccer players in the country, they're not good at soccer anymore.
2: Yeah.
3: This happened with Sam in math. That he goes to math camp and he realizes that I'm just average, or tries to play chess with people who are really chess. I'm just average at that. The tests that these high frequency trading firms put the kids through to figure out who belongs ends up testing for exactly what Sam is best at. And he doesn't know it until he tests. And the tests are that they're not like chess. They're like chess, but you got to make the move in 5 seconds, speed chess. And every 10 minutes, some voice shouts new rules of the game.
2: Right.
3: So like queens are pawns, or bishops can fly,
2: right.
3: Or whatever. It's these semi-chaotic environments. The interview process is all about figuring out how to make smart gambles when you can't know the perfect answer, or you don't have time to figure out the perfect answer. You can just get to a better answer with analysis.
2: Right.
3: And Sam blows the doors off this process. He's so good at it that one of the firms stops his interview process in the middle.

0: back before everything was automated. And the older traders were bigger physically, louder, their voices projected because they had to function in trading pits. They were much more social because trading was face-to-face.
1: Yeah.
0: They had to have social abilities and equipment. The younger traders didn't. The younger traders were like the last stage of man. You know, the hairless, totally evolved, giant brain on a stick. Sam, that was kind of Sam.
1: Yeah.
0: But Sam is extreme. Even here in this environment that has evolved to celebrate, encourage, incubate the giant hairless brain on a stick. That in that environment, Sam stands out as socially inept.
1: He finds the place where he's exceptional.
0: He's really good at the job, but he tests the limits of their ability of social ineptitude. Even in this place, you have to have some social skills.
1: Right.
0: He almost bounces out. He's washed out because of that. But in his mind, you know, if you want to understand where this story goes, he becomes convinced that he is God's gift to this kind of trading, that he's really, really good at it.
1: Yeah.
0: The firm sees he's really, really good at it, and that this is kind of what he should be doing in life. I think in no other time in human history is Sam Bankman-Fried put in the position of taking financial risk for others. That he would have been filtered out by the process, would have been alien to the process 50 years ago. Like, you know, he just would not have fit on Wall Street. But Wall Street has come to the point where it can take someone like him and turn him into a money person. And of course, he has a motive, though, right? The motive is, I'm going to make as much money as possible so I can give away as much money as possible. And what's so weird about this is the very pool of people, the Jane Streets, these high-frequency trading firms are recruiting from, are the same pool of people that the effective altruists are recruiting from. So Jane Street gets to the point where they go, oh my God, we've got all these people who care about something other than money. It's going to screw us up. Like, it's going to screw us up if they don't really need their next bonus to buy the second house in the Hamptons, because that keeps them in. And they actually start to get alarmed by the sheer number of utilitarians among them. And Sam is one of them. Sam is just one of a movement.
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2: I'm your host, Andrew Proctor, and this is Literary Arts, the Archive Project. Let's rejoin my conversation with celebrated writer Michael Lewis from the 2023 Portland Book Festival.
1: The other sort of leg of the stool is cryptocurrency, right, which is developing outside these firms for the most part. What blew me away a little bit, or dawned on what you say, I think, is that Bankman-Fried doesn't really care about crypto that much.
0: Not at all.
1: Crypto is its own kind of quasi-religion, right? Aside, yep. I mean, it sort of exists in a different way than effective altruism, where people have become kind of the original crypto guys felt crypto, this was like almost like a social movement.
0: Well, it was. If you think about how crypto starts, it starts in two. So effective altruism and crypto are born basically the same year. And the original Bitcoin paper, written by a person calling himself Satoshi Nakamoto, is very clearly an act of rebellion against the existing financial system. And it's very clearly an expression not only of mistrust of institutions and of banks and governments, but an attempt to create an environment in which the kind of trust we've placed in these institutions is no longer necessary.

0: necessary. And in the beginning, it attracts people who, it attracts kind of people who think the government's listening in on their phone calls. You know, right? It's that kind of person. Or a person who is libertarians. People who are instinctively hostile to government's institutions. But by the time Sam pays attention to it, so this isn't in the book, but there's a curious little note that when he was at MIT, one of these religionists was trying to peddle Bitcoin and a love of Bitcoin to all the MIT students, and he offered any MIT student a free Bitcoin who wanted to come and take it, and Sam didn't even bother to collect his. He was so, he didn't have no interest. But when he gets to Jane Street, he's been there for 2 years. The Jane Street stuff is just, it's breathtaking. We will skip over this, I know, but those two chapters in the book are two of my favorite chapters I've ever written. It's what's going on in these places is spectacular.
1: Yeah.
0: Just interesting. But Sam sees that what these high-frequency firms are doing is essentially introducing radical efficiency into financial markets. And by that I mean essentially reducing to as close to zero the amount of time it takes any piece of information to be reflected in asset prices. You know, it's a race to be a millisecond faster. So there's not a lot of inefficiency, conventional inefficiency, in like stock prices. If, I don't know, Apple stock is trading on one exchange at $1,000 and another exchange at $1,000.10, someone is there instantly to correct that. And the kind of trades that they do, if they can get not a 1% advantage, if they can find a tenth of 1% of a pure arbitrage, it's like, wow, that was an incredible opportunity. So from this seat where he's doing this, Sam looks out and sees, oh my God, look at what's happened to crypto. Crypto has gone from being this backwater filled with religionists who think the government's listening in on their calls to a $2 trillion asset market, or $1.5 trillion or whatever it was at the time. It's gotten huge. And the high frequency, the conventional Wall Street people, or even these new Wall Street people, have not engaged with the market. So that you can buy a Bitcoin in the United States on an exchange for $800 and sell it at exactly the same time for $1,000 in Japan. They have these 20% pure arbitrages. And he thinks, if I just take Jane Street, the model, and move it into crypto, I can make much more money than I'd ever make working at Jane Street.
1: Yeah.
0: And the size of the ambition, we could discuss why it becomes so grandiose, but the ambition is such that when he goes and talks to his Jane Street employers about like how much money he might make there and thus give away, they're talking about, if you're here 8 years from now and you're doing as well as you're doing, you'll make $60 million a year. And that's those sums of money. The people who at the top of these firms are billionaires.
1: Yeah.
0: There's lots of money to be made there. But Sam sees crypto and says there's way more to be made there, and leaves this very lucrative job at Jane Street to start when it becomes Alameda Research.
1: Right, and this is the first firm that is a hedge fund for crypto. It started in Berkeley, California.
0: So it's the reason it starts in Berkeley, California, is Berkeley, California has become by then the financial capital of effective altruism. Dustin Moskovitz, who was a Facebook founder, who was attracted to effective altruism, is giving money away to effective altruist causes. He's in the Bay Area. The Center for Effective Altruism has been set up in Berkeley to raise money for effective altruist causes. So the money is there. And also a pool of people is there. So here's where it gets bonkers. It starts to get bonkers. So Sam Bankman-Fried he's been trading at Jane Street for 3 years. And sure, he's good at what he does, but he's one of 200 traders on a Jane Street trading floor, constrained in every way by an organization that's designed to minimize how much damage one trader can do to the firm. You can think of it. You can think of it as what Jane Street is trying to do when it selects kids out of MIT. They're trying to find people who are really good at finding coins that are slightly weighted, so that they land on heads 51% of the time, and have hundreds of these people flipping coins as much as they can. And when you get those kind of numbers, you're going to win 51% of the time, right? There's this law of large numbers.
1: Just a volume game.
0: But Sam is is a cog in this machine. And he moves and creates this new machine. And this new machine is bizarre. It's 20 effective altruists in Berkeley, California, basically none of whom have any financial experience. Like, many of them can't tell you the difference between a stock and a bond. And they're all between the ages of 21 and 27. And they raise $175 million from other effective altruists to essentially try to be the high-frequency trading firm for crypto. And it goes well for about 3 weeks, or a month. And this is where, to understand what happened at FTX, you need to understand this moment. So these are all people who are, in theory, members of the same religion. And they are all, in theory, like, who cares who makes the money? Because it's all going to go to these causes anyway. They're trying to build this machine to make money for their purposes. And a month into it, or 6 weeks into it, they start to not just lose money, like the trades aren't working, but they lose money like you lost your keys. They don't know where the money is. That Sam has built, is insisting on trading as fast as possible before he's built any kind of accounting, any kind of trade record keeping, so that they're making 250,000 trades a day and they've lost track of 30% of them. What becomes the moment where the flashpoint in the group, which causes the group to split.
1: The schism.
0: The schism, they call it. Right. It's religious, right? So, but there's $4 million of a missing cryptocurrency called Ripple.
1: Yeah.
0: And they can't find the Ripple. And Sam is saying, who cares where the Ripple is? It'll turn up at some point. And everybody else is saying, this is theft. This is, you know, we're like defrauding our customers, our investors. If we're just losing the money and not paying, we're that careless. And half the firm, 10 effective altruists, including every other member of his management committee, 4 of the 5, quit. It's a bloodbath. I mean, they're at each other's throats. And those people quit not being quite sure what to make of Sam. The worst case, one of them thinks he's just a liar and a fraud, and he's stolen the Ripple. And on the other end of it, they think he's insane. He's just trying to trade. He's so obsessed with making these risk decisions and making as much money as he can, as fast as he can. The carelessness is almost criminally negligent.
1: Right.
0: So they split, and Sam finds the Ripple. And not only finds the Ripple, but the firm starts to make a lot of money.
1: Yeah.
0: And Sam's trading stuff all starts to work out. And the nub of what becomes FTX were those people who remained behind with Sam and sort of took a leap of faith that Sam wasn't a crook.
1: I was going to say the faithful stayed.
0: The faithful stayed. And the faithful then now have this new idea in their head that, well, whenever there's a mess, Sam's right. You know, that Sam knows what he's doing in a way that nobody else understands what he's
1: doing.
0: Which
1: is what becomes extremely dangerous.
0: It becomes extremely dangerous. And that's Caroline Ellison and Nishad Singh and Gary Wang and all the people who've been on witness stands testifying against him. The important ones, they were all part of the group that stuck with him because they basically decided they trusted him, that he just needed to be a little more careful, but that there was nothing basically rotten there. They didn't need to check him in the ways that the people who quit felt they needed to check him. So the Hong Kong move is the first move. The stated reason is he gets to Hong Kong on a little trip, and he's amazed that the crypto markets are basically Asian markets.
1: Right.
0: And so much of their trading is on these Asian crypto exchanges, and it's easier to find the missing Ripple on the Korean exchange if you're actually in Korea.
1: Right.
0: Or you're near Korea. So he decides that it's a better place to do their trading from. He moves to Hong Kong for trading reasons. And the more they trade, the more dissatisfied they are with the exchanges on which they're trading. They're all balky. And Sam thinks, well, we could build a better exchange.
1: And that's what FTX is.
0: This is the beginning.
1: Yeah.
0: But this is what you have to grapple with. Sam doesn't think, oh, I'm going to build an exchange and I'm going to run an exchange. He thinks, Gary can build a better exchange and we can sell it to someone and take a license fee. And he's thinking this because he thinks, this is different from being a trader. An exchange is a retail business that you have customers, and you have to relate to people. Sam was in a cave his whole life, and he found one little tribe of people who were kind of like him. These effective altruists, all kind of mathy people who are using math to argue their way through life. And he says he's very aware that like he might not play to the public. In fact, couldn't imagine playing to the public. So he thinks I got to get one of these exchanges to buy my software, and they'll create this better futures exchange, and we'll get a license fee from it. So that's what he tries to do, and none of the other exchanges, none of the Asian exchanges will buy it. So they get stuck, last resort, having to create the exchange that they want to trade on. And that's the beginning. So when you're at a dinner party and someone says to you, Sam Bankman-Fried created this crypto exchange so he could steal customers' deposits, you can say back to them, he didn't even want to create the crypto exchange.
1: Right.
0: So that's clearly not why he did it. The initial motives were different, and they were sure they're going to fail because Sam thought, once people see me, they're all going to run the other way. He's like the elephant man in the crypto markets.
1: He does end up being kind of this public figure. I mean, by the time...
0: No, this is what's so amazing.
1: I know, this is the whole thing flips on its head because... Yes. He ends up, you know, like hanging out with Tom Brady.
0: No. This blows everybody's mind. It's like
1: it makes no sense. None of this makes any sense.
0: None of it makes any sense except.
1: And it's billions of dollars.
0: One of the things that's going on in my head when I take this on as a subject is, one, it's social satire of the highest order. That his movement through the world is telling you in a kind of comic way so much about the way the world is now. At no other time in history would this have happened, and it's telling us about this moment, what's happened to him. And so much of it is accidental. He has to promote this exchange.
1: Right.
0: That's how you get people to come onto the exchange. And the person they call the head of public relations, who's never done public relations, looks at Sam and says, you know, I'm gonna try to put him on TV. And she thinks he's so weird. The hair, the shorts, the fact that he can't pay attention to one thing at a time. And she puts him on Bloomberg television. And this is in, I don't know, like 2020.
1: Yeah.
0: And she's watching him. He's doing it from his desk. And she realizes she's watching his eyes. She's across from him at first. His eyes are going back and forth. And she's going, what the hell is going on? She walks behind him. And he's playing a video game the first time he's on
1: TV.
0: He's on live television, and he's playing a game called Storybook Brawl. The way he's on TV, once you know he's playing a video game, what he's doing on TV is, oh, that's a good question, or let me think about that for a second. And so he's playing his game until he needs to say something. When he has to say something, he stalls with one of these like filler things. Good question. Yeah. And then answers the question, and then he goes back to his video game. And Natalie looks at this and says, it's so different, it might work. And actually, it just went boom.
1: It did work.
0: It went boom. Like whatever, that the world was so entranced by his artlessness.
1: That's right.
0: He was the opposite of the slick financial person. He was the opposite of the crypto salesperson. They say, the interviewers would say, what if crypto is all bullshit? And Sam would say, I think it might be all bullshit, but it's great bullshit, you know? And it's, and it's that we don't care. He sort of would say, I don't care whether crypto is real. All I care is that it lasts long enough and people want to trade it, that we can make money from
1: it. He becomes his own media story in a way.
0: He became his own thing.
1: But how do we square the sort of almost cartoon-like madness of the Bahamas, the sort of bazookas of money he's firing at
0: into your suburbs,
1: totally inappropriate candidates?
0: It was $10 million. There's no way he's doing that for his, like, crypto business. All Carrick Flynn cares about is pandemic prevention.
1: Right.
0: You have to accept there are these other things that go with his character. You also have to accept... Oh, go ahead. How do you square?
1: Well, I mean, you're getting at it. I mean, you sort of flatten the way in which this sort of story's been told in the press. It sort of flattens all of this, right?
0: Yes.
1: And what I found so confusing about the prosecution and even that CEO, Jack, what was his name?
0: John Ray.
1: They seem to have these very fixed ideas. Like the headlines, even the Times, was like sort of, you know, Bankman-Fried steals money for his lavish lifestyle in the Bahamas. And I was like, I don't really think
0: that's not the meaning of the spirit of the thing. They did buy that condo. That wasn't where he lived. Now, there's no question he broke all these laws. I mean, the laws were broken.
1: Right.
0: The why and the how of it, though, have not come across very well.
1: So you think he's guilty for sure?
0: When they start FTX, they started as essentially... a conjoined business with Alameda Research.
1: Right.
0: If you were going to deposit money onto FTX, FTX can't get bank accounts because it's a crypto exchange. No bank wants to deal with them. So they dummy up accounts within Alameda Research. So if you want to trade on FTX, you send your money to that. And I've seen the wire instructions. People were typing in, I'm sending money to Alameda Research, knowing that it was essentially being held there to trade on FTX. So it starts commingled. That's illegal. The question is when it becomes darker. Given the fact that these two businesses were never completely separated and the money was always in the wrong place, you're in jail for that already, probably.
1: Yeah.
0: Maybe not, though. Maybe not if someone had intervened in, I don't know, March of last year, if some grown-up had somehow figured out what was happening. What they would have seen is at that moment, and up until, I think the prosecutors have basically agreed with this, up until about May, June of last year, the pile of money, stop thinking of two businesses, one business, Sam's World. Sam's World includes Alameda Research and FTX. The pile of money, actually liquid assets, like dollars of Bitcoin or Ethereum, inside of Sam's World exceeded the dollars that customers thought they had there. So at that moment, you could have just given the customers back their money, simply. Where it starts to turn dark is when you can't. So it's that period, May, June, up until they actually come up, the customers all demand their money back in November, that is the where the darkest stuff happens.
1: That's like an old-fashioned bank run, essentially. Yeah,
0: it's not a bank. It's a bank run on something that's not supposed to be a bank.
1: Right.
0: And it's Sam Bankman-Fried having, from that moment, it's Sam Bankman-Fried, when the pile of money is not enough to cover the deposits, when it's less, anything he does, he's effectively doing it with customer deposits at that point. Before that, he's doing it not with customer deposits, even though it's the way it's structured, the way he's got it structured is illegal. I've asked lawyers this. They've been identified before, if they've been caught before and been forced to fix it, they'd have been like a fine somewhere. They're unlikely there'd have been any kind of, if customers all had their money. Now, here's where it gets really weird, and nobody's really been paying attention to this.
1: Yeah.
0: In June, the bankruptcy people filed a report. They're $8.6 billion of missing customer deposits, of customers who never got their money back, $8.6 billion. We have found $7.3 billion of that. And by found, he's not gone and clawed back money from anybody, not significant sums. He's actually found it, like an Easter egg hunt.
1: Right.
0: Like the keys were lost, like the ripple.
1: Right.
0: There's a moment in the book when it is all falling apart, when another character who was important at FTX but was never dragged into the trial. He was called head of product. He didn't know anything about the product, but he did a lot of Sam's investment activity. And he walks into the room where Caroline, Gary, Sam, and Nishad are trying to figure out where the money is. Like, they're trying to get money back to depositors. And this guy, Remnix, phone rings. And it's from a bank in the Bahamas called Deltek. And he says, the guy says, Remnix, we hear you might be in trouble. Just so you know, we have $300 million of your money in an account here. And no one in the room knows it. And so Remnix, he realizes what they're doing in this room is trying to figure out where all this missing ripple is. There are accounts in crypto exchanges and banks around the world, and they have not gathered them up. And at that moment, this guy, Remnick, says, these people didn't know. If they had known they had a problem, they never would have not had the money organized. So the bankruptcy has gone and found a lot of money, not all of it. Now, here's where it gets even more bizarre. In addition to the $7.3 billion, there is this husk of a venture capital firm that Sam had inside of Alameda Research with all these investments. One of the investments, there are a bunch of these investments that actually are going to pan out big time. He wasn't a bad venture capitalist, I don't think. He wasn't a great one, but he wasn't a bad one. And one of them, he invested $500 million in an AI company called Anthropic and bought 20% of the company at the time. When I meet John Ray in February of last year, who's running the bankruptcy, he says to me, he's trying to show me what an idiot Sam was. And one of the things he says is, look what he did. He gave $500 million to this dumb company called Anthropic. It's worthless. It's just an idea. The most recent round of fundraising by Anthropic from Google and Amazon is valuing Anthropic at $30 billion. So FTX stake or Alameda stake has been diluted to like 15%. But what is that? $4.5 billion. If you talk to people who trade the claims on the exchange, they'll tell you they think everybody's going to get their money back with interest. So we're going to be in a place 2 years from now when the bankruptcy people quit billing everybody for their time, where the bankruptcy lawyers and John Ray and those people will have taken $1 billion out in fees, and everybody will get their money back, and Sam Bankman-Fried will be serving life in jail. That's probably the likely outcome right now.
1: Right. It's so head-scratching and bizarre.
0: It's bizarre.
1: Yeah.
0: I have felt from the beginning that Sam Bankman-Fried was telling us things about the world. What was happening to Sam Bankman-Fried as he moved through life was telling us all these things about the world. And his collision with the justice system has taught us even some things about the justice system. And one of the things that's kind of running through the book too is everybody's trying to understand Sam and nobody can. It's been kind of fun, but kind of mildly traumatic in my life, that all those feelings about Sam and all those problems with Sam have been foisted upon the book. After FTX collapsed, it took a nanosecond before essentially there was a mob.
1: The feeding frenzy.
0: We organized our society. This is what Sam is telling us. This is what his experience is telling us in this instance. Our society has gotten really good at organizing into tribes around something people are angry about. That we are addicted to anger right now. Yes. It's all over our politics. It's motivating our debates about complicated things, and it's a combination of social media and this emotion that the tribe organizes around something it hates, or something they agree to be angry about. And you can pick your subject. The tribe organized very quickly around they hate Sam and they're angry about Sam.
1: It flipped. I mean, immediately.
0: Immediately.
1: Almost. Yeah.
0: Everybody who loved him hated him. All of a sudden, people started to retell their story about their relationship to him, too. Right. And by the time the trial happens a year later, you could feel what it must have been like to watch a lynch mob approaching its target, or some people in Salem finding a witch, or that emotion.
1: Yeah.
0: And anybody who stands up and says, whoa, whoa, whoa, whoa, yeah, maybe some laws were broken here, okay, this is what happened. And there's a context to all this. And there's a humanity to all this. It's a curious humanity, but it's really interesting. But anybody who distracts the mob from its simple narrative that it's organized around becomes the target of the mob.
1: Right.
0: And so my book has survived. My book is going to be fine. But it was willfully misread in the beginning because the mob did not like being distracted from the story it wanted to tell. What worries me is that I can handle it. I've already got a reputation. If you're some young journalist writing about anything controversial, you write with one eye on that mob. It may not be the mob that's upset about Sam Bankman-Fried. It might be the mob that's got its opinions on what's going on in the Middle East. It might be the mob about Trump. It might be whatever. And you live in fear of that mob because they can do you a lot of damage. You know, that they are organized and and the mob doesn't even really think of itself as a mob, but it is. And that sentiment, it's in the air, and it's really warping the way we talk about things.
1: Right.
0: And what we are allowed to understand about things.
1: Right.
0: Right.
1: You've also made the single greatest argument for literature, which is that we have these writers like yourself who are going to do things and write things that are really important and undercover, get underneath those headlines and underneath that mob to tell us the real human story. And this book does this beautifully. So,
0: thank you.
1: Yeah,
0: it's
1: really
0: fun.
1: It's really good. So thank you for being here.
0: Thank you
1: for coming. That was a lot of fun. Thank you, sir.
2: 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Thanks to Literary Arts marketing staff Celeste Lubman-Yeager, Francis Frajela Riviera, and Laura Rankins, and the entire Literary Arts staff, board, and community. This show would not be possible without them. 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I'm Andrew Proctor, and this has been another episode of the Archive Project from Literary Arts. 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

0: Coming up next is The Wild with Chris Morgan. We're going to follow two biologists as they track the biggest cats in the Americas. We'll find out more just after the newscast here on OPB. 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Tomorrow, sunny skies all around, a little cloudy along the coast. Temperatures are warming back up. Highs will be in the 80s. This is OPB. It's 8 o'clock. Here's The Wild with Chris Morgan.
1: Hi, it's Chris Morgan, host of The Wild here on KUOW. Today on the show, we're taking a look at jaguars. For years, these giant cats were seemingly hunted out of the southern United States, until an Arizona cowboy named Warner Glenn snapped a photo of one standing on a rock near the Mexican border.
2: He looked like he had fire in his eyes. He was locked on to me. He knew I was the source of the trouble, I think.
1: Now, it seems that jaguars are coming back into the United States. Today, we head south to Mexico to meet up with a biologist who's tracking North America's biggest cats as they make their way across the border into Arizona. And we walk along the border wall to see how this 30-foot-high barrier, meant to keep out humans, is impacting the movement of wildlife and the health of this desert ecosystem. Jaguars, coming up on The Wild with Chris Morgan after you get caught up on the headlines from NPR.
3: Live from NPR News, I'm Dale Willman. Tomorrow is the first Monday in October, which marks the traditional start of the new Supreme Court term. Immigration, climate change, and more are on the docket, including a case that asks whether it's unconstitutional to ban semi-automatic assault-style weapons. NPR's Nina Totenberg reports.
4: On the one hand, for instance, the AR-15 rifle can deliver up to 100 bullets per minute without any enhancements. On the other hand, there are some 16 million semi-automatic weapons in the U.S., and it's unclear, for instance, how a ban would work without taking weapons away from law-abiding citizens. There are many other controversies facing the court, everything from test cases on public funding for religious schools, lengthy detention of immigrants without a hearing, and, of course, very likely, questions about the conduct of elections. Nina Totenberg, NPR News, Washington.
3: The midterm elections are now less than a month away, and polling shows that chances for a big Democratic win are climbing. But as NPR's Domenico Montanaro tells us, a lot can still happen between now and November 3rd.
5: It's not election day. Things can change no matter what. And the fact is that everything shows movement in Democrats' direction. When everything heads in one direction, that's important. You know, that's all that really should be taken away from the polls at this point. Midterms are always tough on the president's party. The president himself has acknowledged that many times. The national mood, especially when it comes to the economy and the war in Iran, are against the president and his party.
3: That's NPR's Domenico Montanaro with our report. In Brazil's presidential race, the right-wing opposition candidate is in the lead after almost all votes have been counted in Sunday's first round of voting. It's an election with stakes that reach far beyond that South American country's borders. Catherine Osborne has more on that story from Rio de Janeiro.
6: In downtown Rio, supporters of left-wing President Luiz Inácio Lula da Silva packed into this plaza, watching the results with anxiety. Right-wing Senator Flávio Bolsonaro outperformed polls and outperformed Lula to win the first-round presidential vote. He's promised to continue the legacy of his father, former President Jair Bolsonaro. In this election, right-wing politicians also grew in numbers in Brazil's Congress. The presidential runoff is set for October 25th. It's a contest President Trump is watching closely as he seeks greater U.S. influence in the region. For NPR News, I'm Catherine Osborne in Rio de Janeiro.
3: High school students in France say they'll resume their protest this week over what they say are inequalities in the school system. They say teaching facilities and opportunities for advancement are not as good for students in disadvantaged neighborhoods. France's education minister says that as many as 500 schools will be closed on Monday because of the protests. A major labor union is urging its members to join the protests on Tuesday. You're listening to NPR News. The Coast Guard has called off its search for six people who were on board a medical transport plane that went missing early Saturday morning. The Gulfstream G100 was traveling from Bermuda to Canada when it disappeared. An oil slick and debris field was found off the coast of Nantucket, but so far, the plane has not been found. Avengers Endgame has reclaimed the number one spot on Hollywood's all-time worldwide box office chart this weekend. NPR's Bob Mondello has our details.
7: Marvel's superhero epic first became the highest-grossing film in history back in 2019, passing Avatar, which had held that title for 10 years.
8: Avengers! Assemble.
7: Then the original Avatar was re-released in 2022 to promote a sequel and earned enough to reclaim the top spot.
9: Marine in an Avatar body. That's a potent mix.
7: Now it's Avengers that has a sequel coming, so following the same playbook, Endgame has been re-released and has retaken the title. It's a friendly competition. Both films are Disney releases, and their jockeying reflects rising prices more than attendance. In terms of tickets sold, neither film comes close to Titanic. Bob Mondello, NPR News.
3: The AP College football rankings for Week 5 are out, and little has changed at the top. Texas, Georgia, Notre Dame, Miami, and Ohio State remain in the top five spots. Despite a convincing 47-15 win over Rutgers on Saturday, defending champion Indiana dropped to 7th, while Alabama rose to number 6. BYU climbed two spots to number 8 despite struggling to beat unranked TCU on Saturday, 17-10. I'm Dale Willman, and you're listening to NPR News.
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11: You're listening to KUOW News. I'm Paige Browning in Seattle. December's floods took a heavy toll on people and fish in western Washington. Surging floodwaters can be rough on salmon, especially when rivers are blocked from going where they want to go. Biologists and tribes say giving rivers more room to roam can help both salmon and people. KUOW's John Ryan reports from the mouth of the Stillaguamish River.
12: Scott Boyd is walking through deep mud at the river's edge. This river mouth changed dramatically in October. That's when the Stillaguamish tribe removed 2 miles of earthen levee that kept the river and the tides from spreading onto nearby farmland.
13: Well, before it was a dairy operation, and now it's a big tidal marsh.
12: Boyd is a Stillaguamish tribal member and fisheries manager. The tribe has about 400 members.
13: Our official reservation is pretty small. I want to say less than 100 acres. It wasn't granted to us until maybe 10 years ago.
12: Over the past 15 years, the Stillaguamish tribe has purchased a couple thousand acres of land in Snohomish County for fish and wildlife habitat. Like other tribes, the Stillaguamish signed a treaty giving up almost all of their land, but they kept their rights to fish and hunt.
13: It is a bit of a bitter pill to swallow to buy back the land that we essentially traded for the resource, the fish, but it's what we have to do to get things back on track.
12: What the tribe wants back on track is salmon. Chinook salmon are a threatened species in Puget Sound. Last year, so few came back to the Stillaguamish River that the entire tribe was only allowed to catch 26 fish. Tidal marshes are crucial nurseries for Chinook salmon, so the tribe has been buying up riverfront land and removing levees to turn farmland into wetland.
13: Salmon has always been important to our people, to the tribe, to our way of life, and we're finding that these habitat projects are the best bang for our buck right now.
12: This brand new wetland has benefits beyond salmon. Thousands of shorebirds launch from the mudflat in tight formation, like a pulsing, living cloud.
14: Watch these dunlins. It's a visual symphony.
12: Jason Griffith is a biologist for the Stillaguamish tribe. He says now, when the river floods, some of its destructive energy can spread out and dissipate before it does harm.
14: Now the river can connect to its floodplain like it hasn't in 140 years.
12: Farther back from the river, the tribe built a new levee to keep farmland behind it protected from high waters.
14: By giving the river more space, we are reducing the damage and the expense to society to maintain infrastructure. It's cheaper to maintain if you stay further away.
12: But there are always trade-offs with changing land use.
15: There's only so much farmland. The population of the country, of the world, it's still increasing, and they got to get their food from somewhere.
12: Tyler Brem farms potatoes and seed crops a few miles north of this new wetland.
15: The levees make life in the floodplain possible. You know, we wouldn't be able to farm or to live there without the levees.
12: During the December floods, Brem spent an anxious night riding his all-terrain vehicle on a levee by his farm.
15: I was just out there on my four-wheeler, just riding back and forth, back and forth. I think every hour during that night, just riding the dike up and down, making sure we're okay.
12: That century-old levee sprang a leak during a flood 4 years ago. Luckily, a duck hunter noticed it, and repair crews were able to muster before disaster struck.
15: The city of Stanwood could have been underwater there if it hadn't been caught as quickly as it was.
12: Brem tried to buy the farmland that is now becoming a marsh. He was outbid by the Stillaguamish tribe. Still, he says he supports salmon habitat projects. As long as farmers see some benefits, too.
15: It's really important that Chinook recover. There are fields that are less productive than other fields that, you know, should probably be the first to go. I'm probably alone in that opinion when it comes to local farming.
12: None of the farmers on the board of the Snohomish County Farm Bureau would comment for this story. The new levee on the Stillaguamish tribe's latest habitat project stands 4 feet taller than the one torn down. That could help neighboring farms survive the bigger floods expected with the changing climate. The Stillaguamish tribe has restored hundreds of acres of tidal habitat so far, but aims for much more. Scientists say it will take thousands of acres to help Puget Sound Chinook swim off the endangered species list. John Ryan, KUOW News.
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2: Well, in 1996, I saw the first jaguar I've ever seen in my life.
16: Warner Glenn is what I'd call a real cowboy. His face is almost as leathery as his boots. Warner has spent his entire 8 decades of life working his family ranch along the Arizona-Mexico border.
2: I was 8 years old when I went on the first hunt with my dad.
16: Warner's also a mountain lion hunter. On that day, in 1996, he was out on a hunt about 10 miles from the Mexican border. His hound dogs were running alongside his horse, nose to the ground, when suddenly the dogs all took off running. Here he is, being interviewed a few years ago on local TV.
2: I was trotting along that trail trying to catch up with them, and I looked down and I could see this big cat track.
16: A mountain lion track, just what the posse had been looking for. So Warner followed his hounds up a steep climb to the top of a mountain bluff, and he sees them a short distance away. They've cornered an animal, definitely a big cat, but it didn't look like a mountain lion.
2: Boy, I said to myself, I said, God almighty, that's a jaguar.
16: Black rosette spots on a yellow coat, a big blocky head.
2: Boy, of course, I wanted to get a picture of that thing, so I snuck back up to my mule and I got the camera out of my saddle horn pouch.
16: Even a veteran hunter like Warner knew to grab his camera instead of his rifle. He snapped his picture. The cat was on top of a huge orange rock, glaring right at him. But what he didn't know was he had just captured the first photograph of a jaguar in the United States of America, right here in the desert southwest.
2: When I looked at him, he looked like he had fire in his eyes. He was locked on to me. He knew I was the source of the trouble, I think.
16: For a big cat that usually makes you think of the jungle, this one seemed out of place here in the desert, a place that can soar to 120 degrees in summer. But the fact is, back in history, jaguars always called the southern states home until the last ones here were killed off over half a century ago. Warner's photograph was the first evidence that they could possibly make it back. The story of Warner's fire-in-the-eyes moment with that jaguar got me curious and brought me to where it happened. And just what will it take for jaguars to claim Arizona as their home again?
17: Knock, knock, knock.
18: Hey, morning.
17: Hey, good morning.
18: How's it going?
17: Ready to go explore the borderlands?
18: Definitely.
19: Ready to go find some jaguars.
16: It's 6 a.m., and my producer Matt Martin and I just woke up in an old hotel in the small border town of Douglas, in the southeast corner of Arizona. It's just 50 miles from Warner's 1996 cat. I stuff a few final things into my pack. Binoculars, shades, sunscreen, water, and passport. And I head down a giant marble staircase to an opulent-looking lobby
1: built in the heyday of the early 1900s. It feels like stepping into another time. Two wildlife biologists will be escorting us into an area known as the Borderlands, the wild area along the US-Mexican border, and home to an occasional jaguar.
20: Dinesh?
21: Hey.
20: Hi, I'm Chris.
21: Nice to meet you, Chris.
20: Chris Morgan, nice to meet you.
21: Yeah, nice to meet you.
20: Man, mucho gusto.
1: Dr. Ganesh Marin is a Mexican biologist, and today he'll be taking me into Mexico to experience the habitat there, the jumping-off place for any jaguar coming into the USA.
20: Everything is connected, and I think that that's part essential about understanding jaguars in this part of the region, that they're just a tiny fraction of the diversity here. So jaguar is kind of a healthy sign of a healthy landscape.
1: Our second guide is also a wildlife biologist, American Miles Traphagen.
22: Morning, Miles. How are you doing?
23: Good. How are you?
22: Good.
1: Miles will be escorting my producer, Matt, here on the U.S. side of the border to find out what it'll take for jaguars to get here from Mexico and what might get in their way.
24: My biggest concern for walling off the borderlands is that we're going to have entire communities of animals who are resident here who are going to suffer from this.
1: These borderlands bring together an unusual mix of animal species. It's a region where northern species like bears and wolves and deer meet southern ones like ocelots and jaguars, like a multicultural mix of animal neighbors. But how do you make a border secure and allow wildlife to do what they've always done, move back and forth across an international border freely? At the heart of this question is the jaguar, the biggest wildcat in the Americas, traversing the deserts and mountains. So I'm here to find out what they need to expand their range permanently from Mexico into the USA, and what might be getting in the way, including the 30-foot steel border wall that now snakes across the mountains between the two. From KUOW in Seattle and Chris Morgan Wildlife, welcome to the wild.
22: Okay, so we're getting close here. So I'm not going to say very much. I'll leave the talking to you.
1: Less than a mile down the road after meeting Ganesh at the hotel, and we're about to drive across the border into Mexico. Ganesh is sitting next to me in the driver's seat of his pickup truck. Outside our window are three US Border Patrol agents dressed in green and carrying weapons. They stare at us, nod their heads, and wave us through to exit the USA. Next, into Mexico.
20: So the Mexican Army is going to be checking all the cars that they thought they could have something, and because we have a pickup, they probably will stop us, but it's pretty standard.
1: We slowly approach a line of Mexican border agents.
20: Hola, buenos dias. No?
1: They don't even ask for our passports, but they are curious about the Mexican with a gringo and our truck. They stop us to check out Ganesh's box of wildlife cameras and ask him a bunch of questions. Crossing this border isn't easy. You can't take it for granted. Thankfully, after a few minutes of rifling through our belongings, they let us through.
20: Just we cross this little port. We are right now in Mexico.
22: All right. Bienvenidos a Mexico.
20: Yeah.
1: I breathe a sigh of relief. This is the town of Agua Prieta and my entrance into the fascinating world of the borderlands. Ganesh is a Mexican citizen. He recently got his PhD from the University of Arizona on how wild animals like jaguars move through these borderlands, and how border walls and highways might make it difficult.
20: To be honest, as a biologist, when I studied in central Mexico, I didn't know that the jaguars were here. So this is, I will say, like an edgy story.
22: Yes.
20: Well,
1: I'm eager to learn all I can from Ganesh about this edgy story.
22: But first breakfast.
20: First breakfast.
1: We pull into a colourful little Mexican restaurant, order up some fried eggs, rice and beans, and a strong black coffee.
20: How many eggs do you want?
0: Dos, por favor.
1: As we eat, I can already tell that the research Ganesh has done has turned into a bit of a crusade for the jaguars and other wildlife here. And he explains that Mexico is key.
0: So I think that's good news for the United States and for the area to having back naturally an iconic species.
1: Jaguars, if they're going to make it in the United States, they need the help of Mexico, right? You know,
0: and yeah, conservationists. Right now is the only way. Right now is the only way, and I think it's because they're knocking the door, basically, right now into the United States. That's a fantastic coincidence that is just here in this part of the landscape, surrounded by the Sonoran and the Chihuahuan Desert, but also, and this is like the human dimension, delimited by the geography of two countries, which is Mexico and the United States. So that adds another layer of relevance to our work, because we're not just working with two biological realms, but working with politics of two different countries that manage their wildlife in different ways, that the conservation challenges are different.
1: Back on the road, we head out of Agua Prieta, due east. Ganesh wants to take me to where these jaguars are knocking on that door, in the Sierra Madre mountain range. I'm trying to get a handle on everything I'm seeing.
4: So those mountains over there, that's the U.S.?
0: Those ones over there that you're seeing back there is the Chiricahuas.
4: Okay, so that's in Arizona.
0: And this is tiny mountains compared to the things that we're going to see when we reach the Sierra Madre.
4: I see.
1: Scanning the horizon left to right, I can see several mountains rising up from the hot desert, crossing from Mexico into the USA. They're called Sky Islands, and they can reach 6,000 feet high, so they're cooler and wetter than the desert, which means they have different plants. Plants that attract herbivores, that are prey for jaguars and other carnivores.
0: And that's why all the animals, all the jaguars, all the bears, all the ocelots are there.
4: I see.
0: Because that's the last connection to the big mountains that goes far into the south.
4: I see.
1: The nearest breeding population of jaguars is about 100 miles south of here, deeper into Mexico. And the cats seen up here in the borderlands most likely came from there. Doesn't matter if you're a jaguar or a squirrel. When the density of your population gets too high, you need to leave, disperse. Imagine living in a two-bedroom apartment with your parents and your entire family, siblings, cousins. Fridge is always empty. No one to mate with outside your immediate family. Might be time to find your own place. And if you're a jaguar, this dispersal is essential for genetic diversity. The Sky Islands are how you do this. They're like a series of stepping stones of rich habitat, all lined up for an animal like a jaguar that's trying to expand its range north. So they're a vital ecological corridor full of food and safe cover. Ganesh wants to show me where he's been monitoring the cats moving north from central Mexico, using those Sky Islands up to the doorstep of the United States.
4: We're driving down this rough road now, down through, feels like, is it a bit of a water drainage here, Ganesh?
0: Yeah, mm-hmm. Yeah, this used to be a wetland.
4: It used to be a wetland.
0: That's why this is the first property from Cuenca Los Ojos.
4: Oh, I see.
0: And from there to the end of those mountains, to Chihuahua, it's all managed by Cuenca Los Ojos.
1: Cuenca Los Ojos is a huge, privately protected area right next to the border of Mexico. The nonprofit has bought the land, 120,000 acres, because it's such perfect wildlife habitat for the adventurous few jaguars that occasionally make it here from the south.
0: So we're just to drop into the Cajon Bonito watershed, that it's like the super highway for all the animals, because there is water all the year.
1: He knows this because he's covered the area with a carefully mapped out grid of wildlife cameras for several years. It's only 8 a.m., but even here, higher up, things are already starting to get warm.
4: Yeah, you get used to parking in the shade around here, I suppose.
0: Yeah, I know the good spots.
1: Cajon Bonito has the rugged Sky Islands the jaguars like, but it also has this other key factor.
4: This is starting to feel a little bit more like jaguar country. And I see what Ganesh means. It is, it's all about the water. It's all about the water. It doesn't feel like the desert anymore.
20: Yeah, exactly. Yeah, I feel like I am in a different place. But you're easily reminded, as far as you get a few meters away from the stream, the desert is start again.
16: Jaguars love to hunt around water. It's where so much of the prey is. Jaguars are powerful swimmers, and they'll eat fish and turtles, as well as deer and rodents. Sometimes, in more tropical areas like Costa Rica, they even eat crocodiles. Creeksides are always a happy hunting ground. Plus, they have vegetation to hide in and ambush prey.
20: It's the shade, it's the water. You can tell why jaguars love this area too.
16: It's that secrecy that makes jaguars hard to study, and the fact that they can have a home range of 100 square miles. So Ganesh has learned a lot about them by using his cameras to follow the movements and habitat use of black bears. Because they like the same kind of habitat as jaguars. Black bears are way more common than jaguars, so it's easier to find and monitor them. And by learning about what the bears need, Ganesh can understand what the very rare jaguars need too. He's had plenty of bears on his cameras here at Cajon Bonito. But in the winter of 2021, Ganesh came here and had a day he will never forget.
20: I know how elusive they are, how rare they were. We documented one blurry photo, and then things went crazy.
16: One blurry photo of a jaguar. It was big news. Jaguars are so rare here that even getting one on an unmanned, remotely triggered camera only happens every few years.
20: I don't feel that jaguars are supposed to be here, but they are. And I found one. And it was just excitement, like a content excitement that I was sharing with the other biologist that she was with me. And we were both, like, afterwards, just jumping of happiness, just over there in the stream.
16: The border is only 8 miles north of here, so when Ganesh says that jaguars aren't supposed to be here, he means it is way closer to the USA than almost any jaguar gets. A discovery so rare that National Geographic published his images in their magazine. The initial excitement over the photo died down, but not for Ganesh. He became obsessed with finding out more. If there was one jaguar, maybe there were others. He covered hundreds of miles on foot, setting and checking cameras. He set them to capture video, hoping that clips would help him learn about cat behavior.
20: After the first article was published, then I noticed that it was not actually one jaguar. There were two of them.
5: Wow.
20: Because with jaguars, the thing is that the rosettes, like the spots that they have, are like the fingerprints, so you can identify individuals. But I only had at that moment all the photos from one side, and the other side I thought that was the same jaguar. And later, when you compile more and more videos, I was able to see that there were two. And the first one we called them Bonito, and the second one we called them Valerio. Just to acknowledge the amazing work that Clark has been doing in protecting all these areas.
5: I see.
20: In the Cajon Bonito.
5: Right. So not just one cat, but two. That must have been like double celebrations at that point.
20: Yeah. And it was curious. Like, I didn't know at the beginning. This tells you how big were my expectations about having jaguars, which is zero. Because I thought, like, I was making great for having just one. I never expected to have two of them. Now that we know that we're at least five, and that we know that we have one side of one jaguar that we suspect is a female. And this is great news.
5: So tell me, why was it such big news when you got one jaguar that then you realized was actually two on your cameras? Why is it such big news? Why was it such big news?
20: Yeah, because jaguars, we know that they move a lot. As far as we know, right now, the northernmost population of jaguars is 100 miles south from the border.
5: Oh.
20: And when I say population, this is where there's females and males and there's cubs, there's reproduction. We know that, but we don't know what's happening in that gap from there to here in the borderlands. So by having these two jaguars means two things. First of all, is that this is not just one male dispersing. And the other thing back then was that they look young. Because of the features of the head, because they were not that muscular at that time, you can tell that they were not really big adults that were dispersing. They were young, males. So that means that the mom was not that far.
5: Oh.
20: So
5: the females are the key thing, right? So
20: yeah.
5: If the young males are there, mom's got to be close by, kind of thing.
20: Exactly. It was like, at that point, it was like a finding teenagers. It's like, okay, you're males, kind of adultish, but your mom is not that far. And then 2 years later, we have this record of the female.
5: 2 years later, Ganesh found what he'd been hoping for. He pulls out his laptop with a smile on his face and says he wants to show me. Right, what are we seeing here? Wow! That is the sound of the wild. Two beautiful adult jaguars on the same video clip, and one of them's making this deep, groaning sound.
20: 2 years later, we have this record of the female.
5: 2 years later, Ganesh found what he'd been hoping for. He pulls out his laptop with a smile on his face and says he wants to show me. Right, what are we seeing here?

0: You cannot see the testicles on
1: in this one. And we're almost sure that this is a female. So hopefully they reproduce and somewhere.
2: So you think this is a female reproduction call?
1: Uh-huh.
2: Yeah. Do you know that it is? Do they do that usually?
1: I sent this video to some experts in Brazil, in Mexico, and everyone told me, like, it's a female.
2: Yeah, you've pieced the puzzle together. It's like detective work to figure out what the family unit might be.
1: Yeah, and that's my favorite part of being an ecologist. It's not going and making models. It's just like gathering evidence and making the puzzles. You're kind of knowing the secret life of these individual jaguars.
2: So I love that, the secret life of them. So can you take us into their secret life? I mean, most people will never see a jaguar or understand one. Or what can you tell us about the life of El Bonito? Like, just, you know, what is it a day in the life of a jaguar like? What are they driven by? What do they need?
1: Yeah, and this is like another part of my job that I love. I think that the most beautiful secrets come with patterns. And when you collect enough videos of these species and these individuals, you start to see the patterns. And I'm seeing, for example, that they are more nocturnal, that they, I imagine them like waking up around 9 p.m. and then trying to find some prey and then going back to sleep before the sunrise. And we saw that with models. We use models to corroborate what I am seeing in the videos. And for me, that's magical. That's the secret life. It's not what you're seeing, but what is behind. Because what I am trying to do is to understand how these animals behave and why they are doing that.
2: So far, researchers have confirmed 5 jaguars living in the Mexican borderlands. But it's this evidence of a possible breeding pair that could be a total game changer for the species this close to the USA.
1: It's a mystical animal. It's a mythical animal, and they're beautiful. Yeah. So I was happy to see them, especially here in the desert.
2: It really is impressive how this species can sneak its way along the mountaintops, jumping from one sky island to the next to make it to the desert southwest. But what happens when humans put something in the way? After the break, I get up close and personal with a juggernaut that could stop these jaguars in their tracks. The border wall. So some big mountains ahead and you can see the wall. What have we got in front of us here, Ganesh?
1: Yeah, what we can see is the new section of the border wall that was built during 2020 and 2021.
2: In March of 2019, President Trump announced a $15 billion plan to wall off the entire 2,000-mile length of the Mexican border. Before that, the only walls that existed along the border were in urban human areas like San Diego in California and El Paso in Texas.
0: Quite the construction.
1: It's really impressive when you see it in the first time.
0: This really brings it into sharp reality like nothing else.
2: It's 30 feet tall, with about 4 inches between each pillar, sunk deep into concrete. We get out and slowly approach on foot. Now, I'm literally steps away from this huge wall, this massive human-made barrier that cuts across this landscape.
1: Yeah, it feels massive. It's important. You were in the past, you were in the middle of the mountains. So, you know, it feels like this doesn't belong, of course, here.
2: Mm-hmm.
1: Such a big line, a big scar in the landscape.
2: Ganesh was here as they were building the wall, so he's seen the before and after. That big scar that he talks about has not only changed the physical landscape, but also how animals can use this terrain. Whether they're trying to move north like jaguars, or south, like the story of a wolf that became well known here. It was a Mexican gray wolf that was born in captivity in the USA and released into the wild there in 2020. His name was Mr. Goodbar. His GPS collar revealed him pacing right along the border wall for 23 miles, trying to get south in search of a territory and a mate. But he never found a way to cross. So he turned around and headed back north, where he was shot.
1: The impact of the border wall and how many species are crossing. And the answer is not that many.
2: Mm-hmm.
1: The easy answer is like, it's not enough.

0: The good news is that Mr. Goodbar survived the shooting, although minus one leg. And in the process, he did somehow find a mate. A three-legged war hero finds love. But they may never find a new territory to raise pups if they can't freely cross the US-Mexico border like their species was always able to do.
1: Hey, Miles. We saw you crossing, but we're in the one that is a little bit more to the west.
0: While we're standing at the border wall in Mexico, Ganesh calls Miles Traphagen, who's with my producer, Matt. We haven't seen them since we all left the hotel this morning, so we want to check in with them, right at the wall, in this key spot.
2: To the west. We are right by Black Draw now. Are you west?
0: The cell signal is weak and dropping calls. So we wait for 20 minutes in the hot sun until we hear the sound of tires in the gravel on the US side of the border. It's them. Miles and Matt. They jump out and approach the thick steel struts of the wall. Ganesh and I are on the other side.
3: Well, this is pretty surreal. How is the weather over in the United States?
4: That's nice.
3: Is it good? It's hard to know where to start when you start sort of getting your head around what's going on here. So Matt and Miles are standing about 3 or 4 feet the other side of the border, just the other side of the wall, but literally, shake my hand, Miles.
5: Hey, Chris.
3: I'm shaking hands with Miles, and he's standing firmly in the USA, and we're standing firmly in Mexico. And Ganesh, are you usually over there very much, like where Miles is standing, on the other side of the border?
1: No, actually, I've been avoiding that area a lot.
3: Why?
1: I always feel a little bit nervous with the border patrol. I am brown skin. My accent is pretty thick. I am Mexican. So I don't want them to push any string.
0: I think about that wolf, or a jaguar. There's a 4-inch gap between each vertical strut of the wall that's wide enough for a handshake, but definitely not wide enough for most animals to get through. Miles crouches down in the dust, the other side of the wall, to show me a small opening, cut between two of the struts, about the size of a large dinner plate, to let small species through. They call it a doggy door.
6: Oh, so that's the doggy door.
7: Yeah, this is the doggy door. It's officially known as a small wildlife passage.
0: It took me a minute to find it, even with Miles pointing to it. It looks wide enough for a badger or a coati to get through. Researcher cameras even captured a female mountain lion and her kittens using it once. But as well as being very small, there aren't many of these doggy doors.
7: Problem is that we only have 11 in a 2.5-mile stretch here, and then there's not another one until you get to the San Pedro River, which is 50 miles away from here.
1: You have to imagine how many tries they have to make in other parts, and they're just failing.
0: So how would a jaguar wouldn't get through there, right? There's no way.
1: There is no way a jaguar could get through there. This is affecting the community. Not just here in the line, not just the ones that are moving, but the whole suite of species is changing because of the presence of this border wall.
0: What kind of impact does the wall have on a jaguar looking to move, perhaps north?
1: Well, that wall, as it is built today, will mean that the United States will not have jaguars if they complete the border wall. Because there is no way a jaguar could move through it. I mean, it's too high. The space between is not enough for a jaguar to move. Not even the small wildlife passage will allow a jaguar to move through.
0: So it might as well be a brick wall that's solid and 100 feet high.
1: Exactly. For jaguars, it's impermeable.
0: And so if there was no wall there, could jaguars recolonize southwestern United States? If there wasn't a wall at all, would that be problem solved? The jaguars could move freely and start to increase their range in the States.
1: Yeah, exactly. And that's what we're trying to point out. It's we need these open corridors, these preserved habitats here in Mexico and the United States, so you can have natural colonization of jaguars. And with that, to keep all the movement of all the other species that are moving every day, back and forth.
0: It's deeply inspiring being with these two ecologists, one Mexican, one American. They couldn't be working more closely together to find solutions from each of their respective countries. The border wall won't cause jaguar extinction, but it might here, on the edge of their range in the borderlands. And it's definitely preventing them from expanding north into places they used to roam. So the doggy doors won't work for a jaguar. But Miles has worked against the odds to make sure bigger animal crossings are available. Miles is the Borderlands Program Coordinator for a conservation group called Wildlands Network.
7: Everything that has happened to this place regarding the construction slash destruction of the border wall is very personal.
0: When he first started working here in 2017, the border was mostly just a barbed wire fence, a barrier that a lot of animals, jaguars included, could easily pass through.
7: And at the time, in 2007, 2008, we thought that was just horrible. But it's nothing compared to what we see today with this 30-foot steel fence looming over us now.
0: But that day in 2019, news of the Trump administration wall construction plans reached him.
7: There were no cell towers in this area, so I hadn't heard the news. And once I finally hit reception, I had about 30 emails saying, hey, they've announced 11 border wall projects.
0: When construction of the new section of wall began, Miles had a front row seat to all the bulldozers and other heavy machinery.
7: I saw boulders tumbling down the mountain and destroying large oak trees, and it appeared in slow motion because it was so big, everything that they were blowing up. And I had a lot of nights where I was waking up 2-3 in the morning with just, you know, post-traumatic stress disorder. You know, my wife would come in and say, is everything okay? Did somebody die? I'm like, no, but, you know, something is being destroyed and killed.
0: Nineteen states sued the federal government over the construction of the border wall. Miles was asked to be an expert witness in the case. He testified about the impact the structure would have on wild animals and how critical it is for them to get through the wall. The legal battle dragged on until Joe Biden became president. His administration eventually settled the lawsuit.
7: One day in 2023, the lawyer for the Department of Justice said, okay, the government agrees to place X number of large wildlife openings to be left open for a certain number of years.
0: Floodgates had already been built into the wall. These are to help with heavy water flows in the monsoon season. Now, thanks to the lawsuit, they would be left open full-time for wildlife. And they were big enough for a jaguar. It was a major win.
4: What was your reaction when you found out that you were going to get these openings?
7: Well, I just got my first pair of reading glasses about a year and a half ago, and I put them on just to hide the tears in my eyes of joy. So, yeah, true story.
4: Yeah, it sounds like it was an emotional moment for you.
7: It was, yeah. It was a lot of negotiation, a lot of mapping work. It was a long road to get there.
0: When we get back from the break, we see one of those hard-won wildlife openings and some evidence of who's using them that even surprises Miles.
8: After The Wild with Chris Morgan, we learn how easy it is to find evidence of the people from centuries past when you slow down to observe the countryside on the back roads of England and Scotland. And a pair of British tour guides get us ready to visit England's cathedrals. Travel with Rick Steves is in just 15 minutes here on OPB, where support comes from our sustaining members, thank you, and from Portland Center Stage, love, laughter, and a little matchmaking. 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
0: Matt and Miles are on a dirt road in the shadow of the border wall in the US, about 20 miles east of Douglas, heading to check on one of the wildlife openings Miles fought hard for. They pull up to a border patrol agent sitting in his truck. Miles rolls down his window and leans his head out.
7: Morning.
9: Morning, sir.
7: So I just want to let you know I'll be along the line here in the next couple hours.
9: Okay.
7: We've got a trail camera project with the refuge and BLM.
9: Okay. You do. That'd be awesome. Appreciate it. Have a good one.
10: Very friendly interaction.
9: Yeah.
0: A few miles further on, they stop at the edge of a sandy slope that heads down to the wall.
7: So we're standing next to one of the floodgates, and this is at the top of the Paria Mountains. And this gate is about, I think it's 9 feet tall and 5 feet wide.
0: A big, open steel door with three strands of barbed wire strung across it. They walk down the steep drainage and stand at the opening, peering into Mexico. It's a wild spot. Miles has set up carefully hidden remote wildlife cameras at each of these new openings to keep a detailed record of which wildlife species are moving through them.
7: Can you see the camera?
10: No, where?
0: Miles scrambles up a short pile of rocks and pulls out a camo-colored box with a small lens sticking out.
10: Oh, yeah, that's hard to spot.
7: Yeah. We've had very good success with cameras hidden in terrain, like in rocks and bushes and things like that. As soon as you put a trail camera on a tree, it just stands out like a sore thumb. Like, those are the ones that we lose, you know?
10: Yeah.
0: Miles takes the memory card out of the camera and pulls out his laptop. There are over 300 new video files since he last checked a month ago. He clicks on one of the videos.
7: Oh, look at that.
10: Oh, that's a mountain lion.
7: Yep.
10: Oh, that's amazing.
7: That's, yeah.
10: Just randomly clicked on a mountain lion video.
7: For checking this camera here, out of 336, and we get a mountain lion going through there, that's incredible.
0: Miles is clearly happy. A big cat like a mountain lion is a very good result. This cat found the opening and is actually using it to move between Mexico and the U.S. A hope for connectivity, for sure. They click through more videos. A bird. A bobcat. Another bird. Then something Miles wasn't expecting.
7: There's a person. So, returning south.
10: Interesting.
7: Yeah.
10: Do you get many humans?
7: Not many. This is the first time I've ever had one on this camera.
0: Miles pieces it together. The next clip is even more startling. A whole group of people, about 20 of them, single file in the darkness, carefully stepping through the open gate into the U.S. The timestamp says 10:45 p.m. They're following someone, smuggling them across the border.
7: I see. Look at his hand motion.
10: Oh, he's like pointing them where to go.
7: Okay, here's kind of what I was suspecting is that there's people that they guided through. See, they're on their way. They've got backpacks, so they're headed north.
10: Yeah.
7: And that guy is what they would call the coyote who's guiding them.
10: And then that was the coyote going back.
7: Going back. Mm-hmm.
0: They all take off together into the desert. Then, only 30 minutes after the smuggler returns to Mexico, something else pops up on the screen.
7: Oh, they got a radio, too.
10: Border agent?
7: Uh-huh.
0: Two American Border Patrol agents. You can see them tracking footprints in the dust.
7: Wow, this is the most human activity I've ever seen in a camera.
0: In the 5 years that Miles' cameras have been on this site, this is only the third time he's seen humans using the wildlife gates.
4: When you see someone on a trail camera like that, like, how do you try to think about it or talk about that aspect of being on the border?
7: Well, migration is a phenomenon of nature. It is essential. It's been happening since the first bowl of primordial soup was served. Every single species on the planet, from the protists to the humans and everything in between, has migrated at some point.
0: We all need a home territory to nourish us and a way to make a living. This is nothing new. Humans and wildlife have been migrating to find a better home since the beginning of time. What we are seeing here are social and natural forces squeezing both man and beast through the same small gate.
7: Everybody's moving north. They're trying to get to greener pastures, you know, cooler climates, places where there's more resources, and also places where they can be safe.
4: But there might be some people listening to this that are saying, like, but like, we need security. We can't have all these people and animals coming up here. Like, what do you say to the people that are like, no, we need this?
7: You know, we see people on these cameras, but if you look at how many days they've been out here, these cameras, in the whole scheme of things, how many did we see? All I'm seeing is that there's really no effort being made to actually solve the problem. Cat and mouse game.
0: The situation here is complex. So many different political and natural forces shape the lives of any who are driven to pass through the borderlands. As soon as he was re-elected, President Trump declared border security a national emergency. And in June of 2025, the Department of Homeland Security announced they would expedite approval to begin new construction on the wall, allowing the government to skip laws that protect nature and the environment, including these critical Sky Island habitats.
7: Wildlife now is sort of, you know, a secondary concern because its democracy is really front and center, and what's going to happen to our country.
4: Do you feel that personally, that wildlife takes a second or second place or second concern?
7: Well, I'm saying it's like if it's all hands on deck, you know, the first thing you got to do is to, you know, plug the holes so that the ship doesn't sink, because then we'll all go down with it. And so I think that if you can't control the government and you can't do anything to keep that in check, if the people have lost control of their government due to an authoritarian, then what can you do about all the wildlife issues, all the water issues, all the cultural issues? It's not that I'm putting wildlife second to it, but it's there's like a order of priority, because the wildlife will really suffer greatly if this continues on at the rate it's going.
0: At the end of September 2025, construction began on 27 miles of new border wall through the San Rafael Valley. This is a biodiversity hotspot in the heart of the Sky Island region.
7: By walling off the San Rafael Valley and other places in Arizona, potentially the entire state and the entire state of New Mexico, we are altering the evolutionary history of North America. And nobody has the right to do that. So this wall needs to come down, because it's a crime against nature, it's a crime against the universe.
0: Back in Mexico, the day is coming to an end. We open a locked gate. Before we head back into the United States, Ganesh wants me to see one more thing. So we're pulled off onto another bumpy gravel road here off the highway, and I can see the wall a couple of miles away, snaking across the hills and ridges, dipping out of sight, then rising up over the next mountain. This is where New Mexico, Arizona, and Northern Mexico all come together on a sky island. And it's where Trump's wall construction was stopped in its tracks by Biden. Ganesh wants to show me this so I can see what would be lost if construction begins again. But it's getting late in the day, and I can tell he doesn't want to be here long.
1: The sun is setting, so I think we should go there and just get out quick. I don't want to be there when it's dark, okay?
3: Okay. What happens after dark?
1: Well, we increase the probability of encountering some human movement, and it's better not to be there.
3: Okay.
0: The idea of running into human smugglers definitely puts me on edge.
4: So let's go.
0: We walk along the wall, across some big boulders, through dry grasses and creosote bushes. Just the kind of isolated place a jaguar might want to cross.
3: Climbing up a short, steep section here, past the concrete feet of the big wall.
0: I scramble up the last little incline and join Ganesh on a big boulder. And there it is.
3: Oh, no way.
0: The 30-foot-high steel wall climbs up this last rise too, and then just stops.
3: The wall just ends.
1: They just blasted half of the mountain, but they were not able to even to complete that.
3: So it literally just stops there, about 100 yards from us.
1: Yeah,
3: 50 exactly. Yards, maybe. Uh-huh. And then up over that next ridge, there is no wall. Mm-hmm. But that ditch is the border.
1: Yeah.
0: After spending the entire day in the shadow of this 30-foot wall, it seems bizarre that right in front of me it just ends. It makes the entire thing suddenly feel so fickle, so human, all dependent on a political stroke of the pen. Where the wall ends, right here, wildlife is still free to cross the border. It's wide open for them. The ecosystem is whole. But President Trump could restart construction at this spot at any time.
3: What do you think looking at this? What comes to your mind?
1: I mean, it's a reminder of how harmful could be this distinction between us and the others. And that's affecting the politics between Mexicans and Americans, but also dividing the understanding with us humans and the other species that are being affected by this. And they're paying the highest implications for that.
0: As I look along the wall, its long striped shadows covering the rocks in the setting sun, I think about the breeding pair of jaguars Ganesh found, and something he told me at breakfast, that jaguars are knocking at the door of the United States. But are they going to be able to get in? Those larger wildlife gates remain open for now, but there's no guarantee that they'll stay open. But despite all of these unknowns, Ganesh hasn't given up hope.
1: There is a lot to fight for, and there is a lot of things happening, in good things in the U.S., good things in Mexico, and fighting for both sides, for both bears, for both jaguars, in both sides. I think it's worthy. It's worthy to give a fight for this. And finding ways to create bridges instead of walls.
0: Bridges instead of walls. It's time for us to head back across the border into the USA. And as I'm walking back to the truck, Warner Glenn, the cowboy, pops into my mind. I can picture him riding horseback through these mountains, scanning the horizon, thinking about the fire in the eyes of that first jaguar he saw nearly three decades ago, before the walls, before the lines hardened. All I can do is hope that in 30 more years, that fire will be burning brighter than ever, as these mysterious borderland cats somehow wind across the desert mountains and find their way home. I want to give a special thanks to the crew at Cuenca Los Ojos, Valerie Gordon, Jorge Chacon, and Anis Blanco. This episode wouldn't have happened without their hospitality and hard work. If you'd like to support the Nature Preserve, you can learn more by clicking the link in our show notes. 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It helps. And don't miss an episode. Subscribe. It's free and easy. And as always, there are some great photographs and clips from our travels on Instagram at Chris Morgan Wildlife. The Wild is a production of KUOW in Seattle and Chris Morgan Wildlife, with support from Wildlife Media. Matt Martin produced this episode. Jim Gates is our editor. Writing for this episode by Christopher Preston. Fact-checking by April Craig. Our theme music is by Michael Parker. 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The Wild is hosted, produced, and written by me, Chris Morgan. A very special thank you for their kind financial support to Jill and Scott Walker, Rose Letwin, Ellen Ferguson, the Isdell family, Anna Kimball, Barbara Stallman, John Taylor, Paul Lister, Bob Yellowlease, and John and Julie Hanson. Thanks for listening. Take care of yourselves and nature so that nature can take care of you like she does every day.
8: 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It's 9 o'clock. Here's Travel with Rick Steves.
11: Living along the border of England and Scotland, Graham Robb has found that all you have to do is dig a little in your garden for evidence of the people who lived there in centuries past.
12: You can just go for a very short walk in most parts of the country and find something interesting.
11: Coming up, we'll follow Graham through the grooves and furrows of the English landscape to see how he discovers an accidental history on the island he calls home. Scattered across Britain, medieval cathedrals are a grand sight to behold. Imagine how they would have looked to the people who first stepped inside when they had just been built.
13: The people in those days would have lived in little one-story wooden shacks, and they'd arrive and see a sight like that, and it was like a preview to heaven.
14: The whole facade would have been highly painted, highly decorated, as most of the church was.
11: Explore the Gothic churches of England and the history beneath your feet. It's where we're going in the hour ahead on Travel with Rick Steves.
15: Live from NPR News, I'm Dale Willman. Israeli investigators believe that the co-pilot who attacked the captain of a plane flying from Dubai to Tel Aviv while in midair last week likely acted alone. That's according to a person familiar with the matter, but who's not authorized to speak publicly. NPR's Kat Lonsdorf reports from Tel Aviv.
8: The Israeli investigation into the attack is pointing toward the likelihood that the co-pilot was a lone wolf attacker, that source told NPR. Investigators in the United Arab Emirates, which is leading the inquiry working with Israeli officials, announced they have deemed the incident an attempted terrorist attack, although the motive is still unknown. The co-pilot is from Oman, according to Israeli officials, raising questions about how he was allowed to fly a plane heading to Israel, as Israel does not allow pilots from countries it doesn't have diplomatic relations with to fly in its airspace. Several lawmakers in Israel are demanding an investigation into security failures that could have led to the incident. Kat Lonsdorf, NPR News, Tel Aviv.
15: President Trump has named a new czar who will oversee AI policy. The czar will also help lead a new White House team that will be focused on that technology. NPR's Shondalee Stuster has more on our story.
16: President Trump says Director of National Intelligence Jay Clayton is the new White House AI czar and will help lead his superintelligence force. After Trump's meeting with AI leaders last week, Clayton pushed back on calls to pause developing the technology during an interview with CNBC.
17: To somehow say we should back away from this and let the rest of the world develop these models and implement these models, I don't think anybody in that room, and I don't think any American, should think that that's a good strategy.
16: It is unclear what Clayton's appointment as AI czar means for the AI industry, as current artificial intelligence regulation by the U.S. government is limited. Shondalee Stuster, NPR News.
15: Wall Street is headed into a week that will be light, at least in terms of economic data reporting. Investors are now mainly focused on the bond markets. And as NPR's Raphael Nam reports, those markets are continuing to signal big concerns by traders about the global economy.
18: It's been a volatile stretch in the bond markets, which have tumbled recently over worries about inflation. Stock investors tend to focus on company profits, but bond investors tend to be pretty sensitive to economic trends. And right now, there is room for concern. Tensions with Iran continue, keeping energy costs high at a time when inflation is already pretty elevated. The Federal Reserve has responded by raising interest rates last month. But policymakers want to be cautious, given all the uncertainty about the economy. The result is that bond investors are nervous, and those nerves are now spreading to stock markets as well. Raphael Nam, NPR News.
15: And you're listening to NPR News. Allegations of a gang rape at a Cornell University fraternity house in 2024 and the botched effort this year to investigate the claim are reigniting a national reckoning. The nation's biggest anti-sexual assault hotline says calls have spiked since the case emerged. NPR's Amy Held reports.
19: This unfortunately feels all too familiar for many, many people.
20: Megan Cutter is chief of victim services at RAIN.
19: Someone in the United States is sexually assaulted every 68 seconds.
20: But they may not think of it that way at first.
19: A survivor's perception of their own experience, it is really common for that to change over time.
20: The I Am Jane Doe campaign is letting people express solidarity. Shay Thomas is a student at Cornell.
21: This is a movement that is meant to help
2: bring light to the issues of women who have to deal with sexual harassment or assault.
20: Aisha Matan is a postdoc researcher at Cornell.
21: Every time I scroll through, it's just people talking about their similar incident.
20: Even, she says, from 30 years ago. Amy Held, NPR News.
15: The erotic psychological thriller Verity topped North American box offices this weekend. In its debut weekend, it brought in $32.5 million in ticket sales. Resident Evil was in second. The latest in the horror film series brought in $12.5 million. Heart of the Beast finished in third place with $11 million, while Primetime landed in fourth with $8 million in ticket sales. The real surprise, though, was the Tom Cruise satire Digger. It bombed in its first weekend on the big screen, bringing in just $8 million. I'm Dale Willman, NPR News.
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11: We'll get you ready to see England's impressive cathedrals in a whole new light in just a bit today on Travel with Rick Steves. Two of my favorite British tour guides recommend what you should look for when visiting their picks for the most impressive Gothic cathedrals and churches in England. Let's start the hour with author Graham Robb. We've spoken with Graham in the past about the historical discoveries he's made combing the back roots of France, where evidence of long past societies is all around you, if you know how to look for it. In his latest work, The Discovery of Britain, Graham reveals what he's noticed about the layers of past civilizations that underlie the British soil. Britain's history is laden with tales of wars and conquests, of feuding kings and rebellious peasants, innovations, upheavals. It's a vibrant history spanning from druids dancing at Stonehenge to Viking invasions to the dissolution of the monasteries and beyond. In his book, Discovery of Britain, An Accidental History, Graham Robb takes a new approach to how the island nation of Britain came to be. Woven into his take on British history are Graham's observations as he explored on foot and by bike. Through this slower, more thoughtful travel, Graham relies on geographic details to bring history to life. In his sweeping tour of the land, he follows war paths of forgotten kings. He observes scant remains of ramparts and ponders the grassy footprints of ancient hill towns. Graham joins us now to peel back the layers of the island nation and how it came to be. Graham, thanks so much for being here.
12: Thanks very much for asking me, Rick.
11: Yeah, now your book, The Discovery of Britain, An Accidental History, I like to always think of the subtitle. I know when I make a book, you have a catchy title, but then you got to explain it a little more with a subtitle. What do you mean by an accidental history?
12: Well, I mean that a lot of experience happens by accident, especially when you're traveling by bike. But it was also to suggest that this is not just a list of events in chronological order, although it is in chronological order. It's about all the little corners of history that disappear, but which collectively make up the history of a country.
11: Because that's our challenge, isn't it? I got a degree in history, and I always had a challenge with Britain. I just felt like I wanted to better understand it. And you've got these conventional histories, but it's famous kings and famous battles. And you're talking about the experience of natives, nomads, invaders, and immigrants. The mighty, the impotent, the blindingly famous, and the utterly obscure. So we know the mighty and the blindingly famous. What's a favorite example of the impotent or utterly obscure?
12: Well, there's so much. I mean, the thing is, living in Britain, the last place I lived was Oxford. And even just scraping the ground to plant something, you find yourself in an earlier period, usually Middle Ages, but you also find Roman remains and even Celtic remains. There's this intense depth of history everywhere you go, and it's all on a microscopic level. So the thing is, there's no lack of evidence of the thoroughly obscure, but it's difficult for some writers to turn that into a history. It's much easier if you're dealing with dates of battles kings and queens, the way they behaved, and so on. And I thought it's a real shame, because the direct experience you have of history when you're walking or cycling through a place, that's history too.
5: I suppose that's one reason Samuel Pepys is so valued, because he wrote these vivid journals, right?
12: Yeah, that's right. And he, on that literate level, ironically, there's not all that much that we know, because there's very little to compare with Pepys's diary. And if you build your history using quotations from Pepys's well-known diary entries, you might think you're getting an accurate view of things. But Pepys himself was almost certainly unusual and eccentric, and so a lot of things he writes about, which sound quite shocking, actually were quite shocking at the time.
5: I love the way your book was sort of born. You were on a train ride, and there was a certain moment. Can you tell us about that? It's just a lovely idea.
12: Yeah. Well, my wife, who's American, Margaret, and I just got back from France on a cycle tour. We only cycle and walk. We don't drive. And so there'd just been a storm, Storm Ali, which had devastated a large part of northern Britain and had cut the northern half of the country off from the other half. And a few days later, I noticed in the handy German Nazi handbook for the invasion of Britain, they said that if you destroy Carlisle Station in the west and Newcastle Station in the east, you will have severed the main arteries of Great Britain. And that's what had happened that day. By the time we got to Preston, which is in Lancashire, a long way short of our home on the border, it looked like a mass evacuation scene in a war movie. And a member of the station staff came up to us and said, "You mustn't tell anyone else this," but she had heard that further up the line, an engine driver was preparing to make the journey into Scotland over the high passes. And she said, "If you can get there on your bicycles, you may still get home tonight." So we set off on our bicycles, and a really odd thing happened as we tried to get to Lancaster Station in time before the train left. And that was that because we are looking for quieter roads, I found that we were gradually going back in time. So we're first on Modern Road, then on a pre-war road with its wide pavements. Then we got onto an old turnpike road from the 18th century. And it went on like this until we were on a stretch of Roman road. And finally, because of a map I discovered, I knew the last road up to Lancaster Station along the estuary of the Lune was Celtic. And so we rattled onto the platform. Sure enough, there was a train there. And then the station master said, "It's not going anywhere until breakfast the next day." But at that point, it didn't really seem to matter, because I thought, that sounds like the beginning of an adventure book or children's history. It's this perfect reverse chronological sequence. And that's where the book came from.
5: Of how it's a beautiful example of, if you're just tuned in to what's around you, and if you understand the context and the opportunity of digging down, and the history is, it's whispering all around you, but you've just got to slow down and take a look, I think. Author Graham Robb sheds new light on the mysteries of the past in his latest work, The Discovery of Britain, an Accidental History. Graham also explains why the region where he lives along the border of England and Scotland was home to one of the oldest and bloodiest territorial divisions in Britain. That's in his book called The Debatable Land. You'll find links to Graham's work in the notes we provide with this week's show. That's on our website at ricksteves.com/radio. Hey, Graham, when we think about this kind of history, it occurred to me it's kind of like slow food. You know, there's a movement in Europe for slow food, and America is sort of into fast food. And we can say slow history, too. You know, a lot of people just want history for dummies. Yeah. But you're taking it the other way. And in TV, we have a thing called ECU, Extreme Close-Up. I get in trouble as the host when I start talking about these terms between the crew. But I like ECU, Extreme Close-Up History. And when I was reading your book, it also occurred to me history can be groovy. And I don't mean Carnaby Street and Twiggy. I mean 1,000-year-old plowing ridge and furrow fields. Can you explain that concept of these parallel waves you can see in the fields if you know where to look?
12: Yeah, ridge and furrow, it's the old way of plowing. You can see it in certain lights, but you can also see much older patterns in the fields, and each landscape has a particular historical age. There's a particular historical age that dominates and defines a particular landscape. When I was cycling along, I sometimes thought it'd be quite good if you could tie in your GPS unit, your bike computer, to historical maps. And instead of just showing you the miles that you had covered, it would show you which century you were in. So if you're in a part of England where you can still see ridge and furrow fields, then it would take you back to the Middle Ages, and you'd know where you were. Hadrian's Wall, obviously, being Roman times.
5: It could be like one of these fancy camera lenses where when you pointed it, it rebuilt that ruin or something.
12: Oh, that's good. Yeah,
5: I would imagine on a bike, too. You want to be out early in the morning when the light is just right, or biking at magic hour when it's just like you can see the contours in the fields. But I, for years, was driving by this field in the Cotswolds near Stanway, and I was always looking at the cricket field. But then right next to the cricket field, I realized the farmland was like corduroy. And my local friend told me, this is echoing these, they call it fossilized remains of medieval plowing. And in the old days, all the families got a long ribbon of land, and they would just, in parallel, they would all farm it. And they plowed this for generations and generations. And to this very day, it survives. And I just got covered with, sightseeing touristic goosebumps to realize that, wow, I could look at that. And if I had that proper lens, I could actually resurrect what life was like back when neighboring peasants laboring under the same landlord would be plowing their long, skinny ribbon of land.
12: Yeah. And you also get audio, because in a lot of areas, the dialect or the accent hasn't changed very much and is recognizable as the accent you see transliterated in medieval literature. So in that part of the country, in the Cotswolds, in Gloucestershire, Worcestershire, you hear speech patterns and words which you can find. For example, Piers Plowman is one of the great medieval works of literature by William Langland, who lived in Worcestershire.
5: Yeah.
12: And he... reading that, I found it actually very easy because I grew up in Worcestershire near the Welsh border, and reading it in the medieval English, think, oh yeah, that's the way people talk at my local pub.
5: That's a whole dimension of history that I've never even considered. When I look at a medieval manuscript, I say, wow, this is, even Shakespeare couldn't understand this. This is really, really quirky and old. But echoes of that actually show through in the regional dialects. Is that right? That's fascinating.
6: Oh, how do you do, good lady? I'm Arthur, King of the Britons. Whose castle is that?
9: King of the who?
6: The Britons.
9: Who are the Britons?
6: Well, we all are. We are all Britons. And I am your king.
9: I didn't know we had a king. I thought we were an autonomous collective.
5: Graham Robb is with us today from the BBC studios in Edinburgh. Graham's time-traveling adventures have come from scouring the countryside of both Britain and France by bicycle and on foot, to get up close to the land and its people so we can notice the little things that help explain centuries of history. Graham has advice to help us observe what the British countryside can tell us as we continue in just a moment on Travel with Rick Steves.
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8: Tonight is mostly cloudy. Lows are in the 50s. Tomorrow is going to be sunny skies all around. Cloudy in the morning on the coast. Temperatures are warming up a bit. Highs in the 80s in central Oregon, in the 70s along the Gorge, Willamette Valley, and a little cooler along the coast with highs in the 60s. 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
5: We're learning how to discover what the British countryside can tell us about the people who came before and how they shaped the Britain of today with author Graham Robb. His books on 19th century French literary giants and the people and land of France and Britain have earned him a number of important awards. Graham takes us along on his observant journeys in his latest book, The Discovery of Britain, an Accidental History. Reading your book, it sort of inspires you to bring history to life, as we were talking about earlier, with the, what do we say, impotent and the utterly obscure. A good example of that for me, I was in the same region of that ridge and furrow fields, and I went into a church, the church in Stanway, as a matter of fact. Hmm. I sat down on the wooden pew, and I love those old wooden pews that have survived in these beautiful stone churches for literally centuries. And you look at the back of the church, and you see the list of pastors that have served there, and it goes for 200 years, and finally, 20 years ago, it was the first woman on that list. And I'm sitting in the back pew. It occurred to me there's a groove on the knob of the wall between the pews, a beautiful groove, and I could run my finger on it. It was about as big as my finger. And I realized that was a groove made by the leashes for the dogs that the farmers would bring in with them as they went to church. And to think that I'm sitting on a pew with that groove that was worn over many, many long sermons, and it actually survives to this day. And then you step out of the church, and you see that stone step that's worn down by, you know, generations of people walking over that. And then you look above that door, and you see a statue of St. Michael. What does it mean when you see a statue of St. Michael over the door in a church? Do you remember?
12: Well, they tend to be very old churches. And actually there, since you were in Stanway, when you left the church and went down the road, you were probably on a Roman road, because Stanway, or Stone Way, was usually given to places that stood on a Roman road. Yeah.
5: And if I understand correctly, St. Michael was a saint that protected you from pagan stuff or something like that. So it was built on a pagan site, and St. Yeah. Michael stood guard over that.
12: Yeah, and very often the Christian saint is a mutation of the pre-Christian saint. Well, they weren't saints, but the god.
5: Yeah,
12: that
5: was there before, because they would co-opt that, so people who worship that pagan god would be more comfortable with this Christian saint, and they would make the transition, because it still was like a well-worn religious shoe. Graham, I would love to walk with you through some of these places, because I always think you need to know. It's a practical travel tip, is how to look at things. You know, not what book to read, but how to observe. Like, I would think there's a lot of history for you in a graveyard. There's these, you know, in much of Europe, they unearthed the graveyards and buried everybody outside of town for hygienic reasons, I think, after Napoleon. But in England, you got a lot of these graveyards that the path to the church is actually lower than the graveyard, because the graveyard is built up over time, right?
12: Yeah. I mean, I did spend some time. Well, graveyards are a great place to rest if you're cycling. But well, I don't want to call them the living dead, but if you cycle, you very often find yourself talking to local people who will know all sorts of things about the area that haven't been recorded in histories. And sometimes it's nothing very much, but you also see the prevailing mood of a particular area can change from one village to the next. And that's interesting, because you can ask yourself, why are people in this village a bit hostile to people from outside? And why are people in this other village very welcoming and glad to see people passing through their village?
5: So you feel like when you go from town to town, it's not just a random ornery character you met, but that represents the general flavor of that town, and the next town would be more welcoming as a biker?
12: Yeah, I mean, the good thing about cycling now in Britain is that the huge canal network of the early Industrial Revolution has largely been renovated, and so you can cycle along towpaths, sometimes right the way across the country. So it means that you run into people all the time, because people are out walking the dog or themselves or just sitting there fishing. So you tend to have a lot of conversations with people and you get a really good feel for what kind of place it is. And then people will start telling you about the area. I mean, it can be a bit of a problem if you've decided to do 40 miles a day. It slows you down, but it's very pleasant.
5: That's a prerequisite for this kind of accidental history, to enjoy this kind of accidental history. You cannot be on a tight schedule because you got to roll with the serendipitous punches here. And if you meet somebody if you meet somebody on a towpath who knows the story of that towpath, it's very interesting, as you mentioned, and a lot of travelers don't quite remember this, but there's a whole network of Industrial Revolution era canals that were the best, most economic and safest way to get your goods in and out of the industrial centers before there were steam trains, right? There was a little window when the longboats on the canals. And today, of course, well, you could spend a lot of money digging a canal and then a generation later they got train lines and your canal is just worthless. But they've become recreational sort of things, long, skinny parks and beautiful opportunities. When you're going to Bath, everybody goes to England, goes to Bath. You really got to get out to Bathampton and walk along the canal back into town on the towpath and understand what you're walking along.
12: Yeah, and the great thing for cyclists, of course, is they're flat. So that, at one point I cycled across from Liverpool to Hull on the east coast of England, following the canals. And the thing about Britain or England is organised with a spine of mountains and hills down the middle. So if you're a cyclist and you want to go west to east, you have to cross the Pennines. That can be a bit difficult. But if you go on the canal from Liverpool to Hull, it was the first canal that crossed the Pennines, you then understand what a marvel it was in the early Industrial Revolution that you can cross the Pennines without ever noticeably going uphill.
5: Wow.
12: So it's great from that point of view.
5: I love that from a biking point of view. So if you're looking for a nice, easy bike ride, follow an industrial age canal.
12: Yeah, that's right. I mean, the other thing is the canals were a development of the river system of England, which is organized providentially so that you're never very far from the sea. In fact, the place in all of Great Britain which is furthest from the sea, Cotton in the Elms, is only about 15 minutes by a slow horse to the River Trent. And once you're on the Trent, that was navigable by quite large cargo vessels all the way to the North Sea. So it's a very watery island.
5: Graham Robb's a fellow of the Royal Society of Literature, and he's our special guest right now on Travel with Rick Steves. He's written critically acclaimed books on the discovery of France, an adventure history of Parisians, the discovery of Celtic Middle Earth, and biographies of French writers and poets like Balzac and Victor Hugo. Right now, we're looking at what he's observed in his latest work, The Discovery of Britain, an adventure history. Graham, I've always been fascinated in London by why there are so many train stations. It's just like an arc of train stations that you have to navigate when you want to get in or out of London. What are the root causes of that?
12: Well, the main cause is the River Thames, which cuts the city in two, north and south. But the main reason was the proliferation of different ferociously competing rail companies, because there was a lot of money potentially to be earned in the business. And as a result, sometimes you would have railway lines that would avoid a town that even today doesn't have a good rail service simply because the local council didn't want the railway going there. And then there was also a fear, the Duke of Wellington was particularly worried about this, of revolution. Because if the workers who were protesting in Leicester decide to go to the capital, suddenly it's very easy and cheap for them to go by train. I mean, now the good thing about the chaos is that a lot of those lines went out of use because they weren't terribly useful. But now a lot of them have been turned into bike paths, which ironically is good for the economy because cyclists spend a lot of money and tend to stay overnight and so on.
5: Another good example of how if you know what you're looking at and you travel slowly enough to notice it, you can say, oh, there was a train line. Oh, there was an industrial age canal. Oh, there was a towpath. Now the towpath is a recreation thing, and you're biking along idyllic countryside of England, understanding the history you're biking through, right?
12: Yeah.
5: One reoccurring theme in your book is the sort of the anti-clericalism, the lack of enthusiasm for the church with a capital C. There was a real competition, wasn't there, between, was it a competition between church power and political power? Or, and we have the dissolution of the monasteries, and you see the remains of that, or the ruins of that all over the country, because that's a big part of your book. Tell us about that dynamic between the church and the nobles.
12: Well, one of the most fascinating things about the history of the church as it concerned ordinary people, if we can say that.
5: Petition, wasn't there, between, was it a competition between church power and political power? Or, and we have the dissolution of the monasteries, and you see the remains of that, or the ruins of that all over the country, because that's a big part of your book. Tell us about that dynamic between the church

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1: Death by suicide is rising among Black youth, especially with boys, yet Black Americans report seeking or receiving help for mental health struggles much less often than other groups. We'll hear more on Going There, which is coming your way just after the news here on OPB. This is KOPB-FM Portland, KOAB-FM Bend, KRBM-FM Pendleton, KOBK-FM Baker City, KTVR-FM LeGrand, KOGL-FM Glen Eden Beach, KOAP-FM Lakeview, KTMK-FM Tillamook, KOTD-FM The Dalles, KOBN-FM Burns, KOPB-AM Eugene, KOAC-AM Corvallis, KOAC-FM Astoria, KHRV-FM Hood River, KETP-FM Enterprise, KOJD-FM John Day, and always online at opb.org. 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
2: The stories we tell ourselves are powerful, even when they stop being true. For a long time, the story we told ourselves was that suicide is something that doesn't affect Black people or is less likely to affect them than others. But that story is changing. I'm Michelle Martin with a special report from NPR's Morning Edition. This is Going There, a matter of life and death. Over about the last decade, according to the CDC, the death rate by suicide among Black Americans of all ages has risen dramatically. It's up more than 50%. And behind that number are people, families, friends, communities asking, what is happening? What could we have done? What can we do now? I'll talk through these questions with faith leaders, public health researchers, and people who have experienced this kind of loss. Because this is a conversation we cannot afford not to have. That's all coming up.
3: Live from NPR News, I'm Dale Willman. Hundreds of people rallied in Ithaca, New York Sunday in support of a former Cornell University student known as Jane Doe. The woman says she was raped by several fraternity members at an on-campus party in 2024. 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
4: We believe you, Jane Doe.
5: People held signs saying essays are not punishment for rape, and we are Jane Doe. Elliot Larson is a student at neighboring Ithaca College and one of the rally's organizers. They say it's all for Jane Doe.
6: And I feel like it's really important for her to see that her community is standing with her and we're standing behind her and we don't accept the mishandling of her case by Cornell.
5: New York Governor Kathy Hochul sent a message that was read at the rally reiterating her commitment to change state laws on sexual assault and consent. More public protests in Ithaca are scheduled over the next few weeks. For NPR News, I'm Celia Clark in Ithaca.
3: Police in Georgia are still trying to understand what led to a shooting early Sunday morning at a homecoming party in the city of Vienna. Two people were killed and almost three dozen others were injured. Police were patrolling the party, which extended for four blocks when the shooting broke out. There have been no arrests and so far no motive has been given. Voters in Brazil will return to the polls on October 25th for a runoff presidential election after no candidate in Sunday's election reached more than 50% of the voting. Incumbent Luiz Inácio Lula da Silva trails conservative Flávio Bolsonaro in Sunday's tally. NPR's Carrie Kahn has more.
7: Flávio Bolsonaro did very well over Lula, losing ground in major states around the country. This was Flávio Bolsonaro's first national election, too. His father appointed him as the forebearer of the Bolsonaro conservative movement, and a lot of people were skeptical since he's seen as not as charismatic or skilled as his father. But he finished ahead of Lula and goes into the runoff with huge political momentum.
3: That's NPR's Carrie Kahn in Rio de Janeiro with our story. Authorities in Japan have arrested a U.S. Marine in connection with the apparent murder of a woman on the island of Okinawa. NPR's Scott Newman has her story.
8: Prefectural police arrested the 20-year-old Marine assigned to Okinawa's Futenma Air Station. According to Japan's Kyoto News Service, authorities believe the Marine robbed and strangled a 39-year-old local woman at a hotel in the capital, Naha. Okinawa's governor called the incident, quote, absolutely unforgivable and said Okinawans are outraged. About half of the 50,000 U.S. troops stationed in Japan are in Okinawa. Their presence has been a source of friction for years, with a number of high-profile murders and sexual assaults involving American service members. Scott Newman, NPR News.
3: And you're listening to NPR News. German Chancellor Friedrich Merz announced a new aid package for Ukraine Sunday. The announcement came during a visit to Kyiv. The package is valued at more than 1.3 billion euros, with much of that for military assistance, including combat drones and long-range strike weapons. The Justice Department is moving hundreds of detainees who are awaiting trial near Atlanta to a detention center several hours away. Legal groups and Democratic lawmakers say the transfer unlawfully cuts people off from their lawyers. NPR's Kristen Wright reports.
9: Attorneys for the detainees say the U.S. Marshals Service's decision to move their clients almost 200 miles to a detention center in South Georgia separates them from family and is a violation of their constitutional right to legal counsel. The detainees are all facing federal criminal cases. The Marshals Service plans to transfer about 400 people by the end of the month, according to the nonprofit Federal Defender Program. It tells NPR 20 to 30 of its clients have already been moved. The group's executive director says attorneys traveling 6 hours round trip and meeting by video with clients would restrict their right to counsel and estimates it'll cost taxpayers. Georgia Public Broadcasting reports the Marshals Service said in a statement the decision's based on, quote, diverse challenges to ensure safe and secure confinement. Kristen Wright, NPR News.
3: Irish players wore black armbands and bowed their heads during the Israeli national anthem Sunday before their Second Nations League soccer match. The Irish team was recognizing the lives lost in Israel's war on Gaza. The Israeli players also wore black armbands in memory of people killed in the Hamas-led attacks in 2023. I'm Dale Willman, NPR News.
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2: I'm Michelle Martin. Welcome to Going There, a matter of life and death. This event is presented by NPR's Morning Edition, and it was recorded in front of a live audience at our NPR studios in Washington, D.C. We're going to talk about something that may be hard for some of us to think about, let alone talk about, suicide among Black Americans. Some are calling it a crisis because Black suicide rates have been climbing dramatically, particularly among Black youth. As I said, this can be hard to talk about. I know this from experience. My brother took his life back in 2010, and for years I found it hard to talk about. But as this crisis has become worse, as more people die, it's become clear that silence is not protecting anybody. That's why we've brought together a panel and an audience who have personal experience with this issue. They're caregivers, policymakers, family members of people who've died, and are people who've struggled with suicidal thoughts themselves. We might cry together, and we're going to learn some things together, things that hopefully will make a difference. We're going to begin with my conversation with Deborah Lee, the CEO Emerita of BET. Let's give Debbie some grace. This is the first time she's talking about this in a room full of people. You lost your beautiful son, Quinn, on August 16th, 2020. Tell me about him.
11: Quinn was my firstborn, and I also have a younger daughter who's 4 years younger than Quinn, Ava. And Quinn was just the light of the world. He was so personable and so outgoing. He loved music. I say that's because he grew up inside of BET. And I always think of him still as just the happiest person in the room. He was full of life and full of personality. And then he decided to move to California. His sister went to USC, and she was there working in the music industry, and he wanted to go and try his hand at the music industry. So he worked at Warner Brothers for several years, and then he worked at Capitol Records. And one day he was promoting a concert at the 930 Club here. The artists were supposed to go to a hotel, and he went to pick them up and call me and said, you know, the hotel room's not ready yet. Can I bring the artists to your house? It was like, oh, okay, sure. And so I went back to sleep, and I woke up later and had guys sleeping all over my sofas and on the floor. And the artists were Kendrick Lamar and Schoolboy Q. Anyway, all that to say, he loved music, he loved people, and we never saw any signs of depression. Never. He just loved life. And
12: one of those, let's just pause on that, because that's, I think, one of those myths that we need to deal with, is that everybody who experiences this has had some long-term diagnosis, right, that they've been manifesting, yeah, serious depression or signs of serious mental illness. Mm-hmm. You know, basically forever. Right. And you're saying that just is not true, no, in his case. Not, that is just not true.
11: Not true at all.
12: When did you know that he was struggling?
11: It was probably July 2020. It's in the middle of COVID. We were all going through a hard time. By this time, I had moved to LA to be close to he and his sister. We had no sign of a vaccine, and we were all isolated. And I have type 2 diabetes, so he didn't want to be near me. So we would have virtual dinners, and he was living with his girlfriend. And then one night, his girlfriend called, a Friday night, and said, I think Quinn needs to see his family. And I said, what do you mean? And she said, I think he needs to see you. Can I bring him over? And I said, of course, you know, Quinn can come over here anytime he wants, of course. My daughter came down and all four of us just sat there talking. And I could see Quinn was withdrawn. And I said, Quinn, what's wrong? He was not talking very much at all. I had no idea what was going on with him. It worried me to death. So I talked to his girlfriend the next day, and she said he was doing a little bit better. By that Tuesday, she called me and she said, I think I need to take Quinn to the emergency room. They sent him to UCLA, to the psychiatric ward over there. And I learned that he had been talking about taking his own life. I mean, this was a guy, you would think he had everything going for him. But when he got out of UCLA, I went over almost every day. Some nights I slept at their house, just to make sure he was all right, because one day he would say he was thinking about taking his life, then the next day he would say he's not thinking about taking, and so it kind of went back and forth. I couldn't even hug him because of the state we were in, and all I wanted to do was hug him because I was so worried about him. And so his girlfriend was going home to see her parents, and I said, well, Quinn can come stay with me. And he was starting to be ashamed that when he went back to work, people would know that he had mental health problems. I mean, he was really ashamed. And I said,
12: which is interesting, being in LA, it's not like he lived in some environment where, right, it's never been heard of, but somehow that was still something he was feeling.
11: But I said, you know, a lot of people are going through things. You know, it's nothing to be ashamed of. But anyway, he took his girlfriend to the airport, and he was supposed to come over to my house. And I called him about 11 o'clock that morning. And I said, Quinn, what time are you coming over? And he said, oh, I'll be over in a little while. I'm going to take a nap first. Around 2 or 3 o'clock, I started getting worried. I hadn't heard from him. And I decided to drive over to his house. You know, as I was going over there, his girlfriend called and said, you know, are you all having fun? And I said, Quinn hasn't shown up. You know, just thinking really that he had taken a nap and had overslept. That's what I thought. I went back to the bedroom. I couldn't really open the door. And so finally I pushed it hard and found him on the floor. And he had hung himself on the door with a belt. And I couldn't believe it. And I didn't know what to do. Wow. And I tried to give him CPR, and that didn't help. And so when the EMTs or whatever came, they took him in the other room and tried to resuscitate him. And that didn't help. You know, all of a sudden I realized that he really did take his life. And it's like, oh, one of the hardest things.
12: As a mother,
11: I'll ever have to deal with. And as a mother, you know, I knew I had to be worried about my daughter. And so I had to get myself together. And luckily, the next morning, one of my girlfriends came over and brought lox and bagels. And I tell you, I think that's the only thing that got me out of bed.
12: Do you blame yourself?
11: Oh, I used to in the early days. You know, why didn't I go over earlier? Why did I let him go home at all and be by himself? Why didn't I take his girlfriend to the airport? Why didn't I, you know, pick him? I mean, you do all these things.
12: Your mind does
11: that. And yeah.
12: My brother took his own life. It was the day after Mother's Day, and he had called me to wish me happy Mother's Day. And I was hurrying him off the phone because my kids were little then, mm-hmm. and we were out at the canal, and they were chasing ducks. Mm-hmm. And I just said, hey, I got these kids out here, and they're chasing ducks. And he just said, I just called to say I love you.
11: Yeah.
12: And, of course, the next day, and I thought, if I'd only stayed on the phone,
11: mm-hmm.
12: if I had... You know, all if. Yeah. That's one of the things we're going to talk about this in our time here, mm-hmm. is what are some of the things we could do? And then it is an impulsive act.
11: Right.
12: I know one of the things that helped me is my beautiful stepdaughter,
11: mm-hmm.
12: who is a psychiatrist. And one of the things she said to me is, he made a mistake.
11: Yeah.
12: He made a mistake. And I'm sure if he could undo that mistake, he wouldn't make mm-hmm. it. One of the things I wanted to make sure we talked about is you've worked really hard on your healing.
11: Mm-hmm.
12: What are some of the things that helped you?
11: Well, what helped me the most, I think, were his friends, my friends. I have a good group of friends in LA, and they all showed up for me. My daughter. Oh, and I had therapists.
12: I want to point that out.
11: I had a couple of therapists.
12: You made sure you got therapy.
11: Right. My therapist suggested that I send an email to people in our immediate group, our family, Quinn's friends, saying, please send me 3 attributes that you think of when you think of Quinn. So I put them all together and I wrote back, to honor Quinn, please pick one of them and try to be better at it.
12: Mm-hmm.
11: And that really helped me. And the thing that I really learned after Quinn passed is how many people loved him. Just wherever I am, people come up to me and say, I knew Quinn, and he was the best.
12: Mm-hmm.
11: And we all miss him. And, you know, as soon as they start with, I knew Quinn, then all of a sudden they're my friend.
12: If I could just ask you to give us one takeaway, one thing that we can think about from your experience, is it what not to say or what to say, or is it just bring the bagels and don't even ask, just bring the lox and bagels? What?
11: I think the thing I appreciate the most is people who knew Quinn and treat him as a human being and not as a statistic. Now, I am aware that there is a crisis among our young Black men. I mean, he is part of that statistic, but I want people to understand what a whole human being he was and how much in 31 years he gave to the world. So I think if you know someone who's been through this, you know, treat the person they're grieving like a whole human being and ask questions. What kind of person were they? What did they like? What didn't they like?
12: Yeah. This is Quinn, and I know you loved him.
11: He was my guy. We was my guy.
12: And we love you, Debbie Lee.
11: Thank you.
12: Thank you.
2: If you or someone you know is in crisis, there is help available anytime for free. 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Again, that's 988. Next, we'll talk about what could be driving the increase in suicide among Black Americans. And we'll hear from 2 African-American professional athletes, now retired, who decided to speak openly about their struggles with depression and suicidal thoughts to break the stigma. And they'll share what helped them keep going.
13: I just felt like for a split second that I didn't want to be here. I had nothing to live for. It happened so fast and it was just so sudden.
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1: I'm Dave Miller. Coming up on the next Think Out Loud, scientists at Washington State University brought more than 100 regular users of cannabis into their lab for a study. 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We'll hear about their surprising results on the next Think Out Loud.
0: Think Out Loud is tomorrow at noon here on OPB. Tonight is cloudy. Lows are in the 50s. Tomorrow, sunny skies all around. Cloudy at first on the coast, and temperatures are warming back up. Highs in the 80s, a little bit cooler on the coast with highs in the 60s.
2: This is Going There, a matter of life and death, a special presentation from NPR's Morning Edition. I'm Michelle Martin. Soon we'll hear from Super Bowl champion Vernon Davis and WWE world champion Ettore Ewen, better known as Big E. They've both experienced mental health crises that were terrifying at times, and they'll tell us what's helping them make it through. But first, I want to take a step back and introduce you to two people who spend their professional lives working to bring down suicide rates among Black Americans. We'll take some audience questions for them both in a little while, too. Dr. Paul Nestet is a psychiatrist, medical director of the Johns Hopkins Center for Suicide Prevention, and one of the nation's leading authorities on suicide. During his training as a resident physician in a psychiatric emergency room, he had to gauge whether patients would be able to make it back for treatment or whether their crisis was so serious that they were likely to take their own lives before their follow-up appointments.
3: I was seeing people every day, and I was deciding whether to admit or not admit, but I wasn't knowing if the people that I sent home were surviving or not. And so I got dedicated to the research of learning, what does it look like when someone is imminently about to die by suicide so we can see it and we can stop it?
2: And Congresswoman Bonnie Watson Coleman. She represents New Jersey's 12th District. She's chair of the Congressional Black Caucus Emergency Task Force on Black Youth Suicide and Mental Health. She's been ahead of the curve in trying to advance legislation to bring down the suicide rate among Black people, especially youth.
4: Don't judge me, but I was looking at Facebook, and I kept seeing these consistent stories about young children, young Black children, 8 years old, 10 years old, 15, 12, either attempting suicide, saying that they were thinking of it, or actually dying under those circumstances. And I said to my staff one day, I don't know what's happening here, but this is disturbing to me. And I know we can't solve it, but we can at least elevate the discussion and perhaps bring some resources and some thinking into this.
2: I asked Dr. Nestet what the research is showing, if the data backs up what the Congresswoman saw on her feed.
3: So that is the trend, unfortunately. It is, especially in the Black community, younger populations having increasing rates even more than other populations.
2: Why is that?
3: There's a lot of reasons. So my research, I focus a lot on firearms. What we have seen is that when that trend in young Black people, especially young Black males, started to go up, was also a time when we saw a dramatic increase in firearm ownership in the Black community. So that's 2020. In 2020, in the context of the pandemic, the murder of George Floyd, a variety of other things, as more guns came in to households, when someone might have been suicidal and had a suicidal impulse or made an impulsive suicide attempt, all of a sudden there was a more lethal way to act on it. One myth about suicide that I really like to address is this idea that when someone is suicidal, they're just dedicated to ending their lives and they'll just keep trying. In fact, the research shows that the majority of suicide deaths, especially among young people, suicide attempts, are come to impulsively. The 2025 survey we just completed found that there's actually the lowest rate of self-reported suicide attempts among young Black people in America that we've seen in years. It was down to about 7.7%. 2 years ago, it was 14%. Lower numbers of attempts, but the death rate has gone higher than it's ever been. And that just comes down to the fact that when an attempt is made now, with so many more guns in the house, that attempt's fatal.
2: Hmm. Representative Watson Coleman, what's most worrying to you?
4: The President of the United States is taking away all kinds of funding for the research that needs to be done and the services that need to be extended. But what that means is that the people that need that kind of service in the community, in your churches, the education, in your schools, in your community groups, checking on children at a very young age and trying to determine the why of the way they're acting, that's not happening because you don't have the capacity to meet those needs.
5: So policy really makes a difference. I want to hear more about myths that people may have.
3: There's a myth that asking someone if they're suicidal might plant that idea in their head.
5: And you're telling us that that's just not true.
3: It's not the case. People aren't that malleable, frankly. And the reason that myth worries me is because it means that some folks might not ask their loved ones. They might not open that door. I think if there's one thing I could really try to convey is it's important for us to make sure that people we care about know that we're an open door to this. Asking if someone's struggling, if they're withdrawing, they're not acting like their normal self, not seeming to enjoy things they used to enjoy, say, listen, I'm worried about you. How are you feeling? Are you having thoughts about wanting to hurt yourself? Are you having thoughts of suicide? Because if you ask that question, if they are having those thoughts, they may or may not be honest with you at that moment. But even if they're not, you've conveyed, I'm someone you can come to. Remember, if you do ever want to talk about this, I've opened that door. So that's why I want to dispel that myth about asking. Ask. Ask.
4: I think that that's really important in terms of the Black community in particular. Because we were socialized into believing that we had Jesus, you know, that'll solve our problems or whatever else will solve our problems. But to feel free to share with somebody else who you think might be going through something, they need to understand that their pain and their potential trauma is legitimate. Mm.
5: And anybody have a question that they want to ask?
6: My question is, how do you think people can take care of themselves at home? I know you talked a little bit about the lack of resources, but what about people that don't really have anyone to go to? How would you tell them to take care of themselves?
3: There are a lot of ways you can take care of yourself. One thing is if you start to recognize some of these thoughts that are not even waiting till they become suicidal thoughts, but if you're feeling very low mood and it's not going away and it's been a few weeks and you don't feel like your normal self and your sleep is impacted and your appetite's impacted, it might be depression. There's lifestyle changes, exercise, getting good sleep. But when things start to become distressing in a persistent way, seeking help, going to a professional, talking to people you care about that you trust. Maybe it's not right away going to a psychiatrist, but maybe it's talking to your clergyman, talking to your family. But eventually, if you need a seeking professional, that's one of the best things you can do.
5: Mm. Ma'am.
7: Hi, my name is Deborah. I'm a clinician in the field. I work in crisis. So I make the determination of whether I'm going to refer them to the hospital voluntarily or involuntarily. I work specifically with adolescents, so I try as much as possible to go the voluntary route. Just because if you don't know if your emergency petition, the police have to serve that petition and then you're transported to the hospital in handcuffs. So I try not to do that because that can be, you know, traumatizing for youth. However, this school year, there's just been such a resistance to services and it's just hard to combat. But how do we address the resistance and the lack of psychoeducation that's going on among families, schools?
5: Can I ask you, if you don't mind, why is there this resistance? And are you seeing that this resistance is new?
7: I think it's increased this school year. I think with everything going on just within the government, people aren't fearful about costs, you know, lack of being insured. People are afraid about their, you know, citizenship status. And, you know, I think there's this fear that they're going to lose their children or that they'll be seen as a bad parent when really we want to embrace the adolescent as well as the family. And it's much better when we can pair and partner together.
3: You ask how to address the lack of psychoeducation is going to be with providing psychoeducation and also just centering this part of the conversation. So people, when they are feeling suicidal, they don't feel like this is some totally strange, weird thing that doesn't happen to people like me, say, no, look at the numbers. This is happening to people like you. And when it happens, there's things we can do. But a lot of people don't know there are treatments and they work really well. We've been treating depression for a long time. We've gotten pretty good at it. But people need to have access to that care and be willing to seek it.
2: It's time now to hear from two people who were able to get that help and care. Look who's here. Washington, D.C.'s own Super Bowl winning tight end, one of the highest drafted tight ends in NFL history, played for the 49ers, the Denver Broncos, and the hometown team. It had a different name then, so we won't say it. Now, actor, producer, and author, Vernon Davis. Thank you for coming.
8: Oh, thank you.
5: And you all can admit it if you're a WWE fan. Because I know you know. At her UN, better known as Big E, after being recruited for the Iowa Hawkeyes, he turned to powerlifting, obvious. And eventually the WWE, where he helped create one of their most beloved and occasionally reviled trios, The New Day, and as a solo performer, WWE World Champion, Big E. Ettore, UN, thank you so much for joining us.
8: Thank you for having me.
5: It's so important that both of you are here because you guys are people that other people would think you don't have a care in the world. Mm-hmm. Both professional athletes, top of your game. Both of you made it to the big dance in your respective fields, but you both struggled with big, painful, and frightening feelings. And I just wanted to ask, when did that start for you? And Ettore, I'm going to start with you because you wrote about this in an incredible piece for the Players Tribune.
8: I have this distinct memory of being 9 years old and looking in the mirror and having this deep disgust and wanting to be anyone but who I was. But I grew up in a household where, you know, my dad was a Jamaican immigrant and also a preacher, an apostolic preacher. He was born in the 30s, so very old school, very angry, very fire and brimstone. And he was very critical of me and my sisters. From an early age, I internalized a lot of the way he spoke to us. So for me, I had that very critical voice. I would beat myself up all the time from a very early age.
5: Did anybody notice?
8: No. I grew up with two sisters, my mom and my dad were in the house, but I was so, I kept everything inside and we weren't really encouraged to share our feelings. We were essentially just told to be quiet, to behave. So there wasn't a lot of room to really freely express yourself. And I think there was so much that I was going through, especially as I got a little bit older, and I thought my sisters maybe could see it and I thought other people could see it. But, after talking to them, they had no idea. They had no idea at all.
5: You actually wound up in a psychiatric ward at one point when you were at Iowa.
8: Yeah. So I was fortunate enough. Football was also, that was my dream. That was all I really wanted to do. And that's the place I felt alive. I was fortunate enough to play at the University of Iowa. But I had a bunch of injuries. My freshman year, I tore my left ACL. A year later, I tore my right ACL. A few months later, I tore my pec. Got to play in 06. But I broke my right patella, and that was the end. Seeing my body fail, I think, really pushed me towards that mental decline. But at 19, I was diagnosed with major depressive disorder with psychotic features, and I spent 4 weeks in a psych ward. So that was my dream. That was all I really wanted to do, and that's the place I felt alive. I was fortunate enough to play at the University of Iowa, but I had a bunch of injuries. My freshman year, I tore my left ACL. A year later, I tore my right ACL. A few months later, I tore my pec. Got to play in 06. But I broke my right patella, and that was the end. Seeing my body

0: manic episode, but truly feeling like I was losing my mind. The constant delusions, the headaches, the night terrors. It just felt every day like I woke up with an assault on my mind. And afterwards, when I left the hospital, I got to a point where things felt a little bit more manageable. But yeah, I spent 4 weeks in a psych ward in college.
1: Well, we're glad you're here, because there's a chance that you would not have been here.
0: Yeah. Right? Absolutely. And I think the only reason I am here is because I had a defensive line coach in Ron Aiken who essentially forced me to go to therapy, who said, I can see something is going wrong with you. You need to see someone. I didn't know how to open up. I didn't know how to speak about what I was going through because I grew up in a household where a man doesn't talk about these things. A man doesn't show any vulnerability. You don't cry. You keep it all inside of you. And I got to a point where I just couldn't do that anymore. So I'm so grateful that I had advocates in my life to say, you need help and it's okay to get help. Mm-hmm.
1: Mm-hmm. And Vernon, you have been really real and raw about the fact that there was a point in your career where you were having panic attacks. Mm-hmm. And would you just tell us about how that started?
2: I was in bed. I woke up, and all I know, I was in training camp during the time, somewhere around 2011. And I woke up, my heart was racing. And all I'm thinking I'm having a heart attack. I just didn't know what was going on. And I started getting tested. I'm going to go get my brain scan. I'm going to go get my heart scan. Every week, getting all these different tests, trying to figure out what was wrong with me. I thought something was wrong. It was just the most frightening moment I ever had in my life. I was stressful.
1: How'd you figure it out?
2: I was driving home one day, and I remember it was night. It was right after practice. Because I would have these episodes in the game. One time I would go sit on a bench. I'm breathing hard. I just felt like for a split second that I didn't want to be here. I had nothing to live for. It happened so fast, and it was just so sudden. It's just the feeling. And I remember that feeling. And when I got to my house, I started breathing, doing my breathing exercise, because I felt like I was trying to just do everything I could to hold on and to keep myself in a good mindset, good mental state.
1: Etter pointed out that he felt part of it was the way he was raised. Mm-hmm. A man doesn't have those feelings. Did you feel that way? I'm a man. I'm a big man. I'm a strong man. I can't have these feelings. Did you feel that way?
2: At the time, I was so vulnerable. I was just trying to really figure out what was going on with me. Because it was tough. I mean, like after the fact, after I had that panic attack and then the things that came along with it, yeah, it was just very dark and pessimistic for me.
1: What made it okay to talk about? You know, one of the things that fascinates me about professional sports is you have no medical privacy. Mm-hmm. They tell you your business every week, like you have the flu or you have this or you have an injury, that you have no medical privacy. So I can understand where something like that you would not want to share. I just wonder what made it okay to share.
2: And I felt really comfortable talking about it when my mom died and then my brother and sister died. So my brother died April of 2024. He was the closest person to me in my life. He played 10 years in the NFL. He was.
1: You
2: like
1: all remember Vontae Davis, right? He was a superstar. So
2: yeah,
1: like you.
2: Mental health issues that he suffered from. Same as my sister. She was 28. She died a month after him. So that was tough. So after that, I said, you know what? I have to be able to talk about this stuff because there's people out there who are going through the same thing that I went through that need help. They just need to hear that there's someone else out there that's going through the same thing that they're going through.
1: Mm-hmm. Etter, what about you? What made it possible for you to share?
0: I carried so much shame for so long. If anyone ever knew I was in a psych ward, I just felt like I would be laughed at or dismissed. So I get out of the hospital, I carry on with my life, and I'm able to have this career that I'm really proud of in wrestling. But I would still describe myself as someone who was quite depressed. Even though I was this very jovial, fun-loving character on TV, I still struggled with suicidal ideations. But for me, it was when lockdowns happened. In 2020, I knew that if I didn't substantively address what was going on inside of me, all of that isolation, I lived alone. So I was home alone every single day. And I knew with all that isolation that if I didn't address what was going on inside of me, that I wasn't going to make it out of lockdowns. So I am so grateful. I had a friend who suggested mindfulness and meditation. When lockdowns happened, I said, no more excuses. You have all the time in the world. Do it, even for just 10 minutes a day. And that, for me, changed my life. It allowed me to be so much more grateful. It allowed

0: allowed me to heal those childhood wounds that I was running from for so long. And with doing that work and that healing, I finally got to a point maybe 3 or 4 years ago where I felt like now I'm ready. And being able to speak about it, the feedback that I've gotten from other people has only reinforced that I'm doing the right thing. I've been able to do, when my book went on pre-sale a few months ago, started doing interviews, and I had so many people reach out, but mostly men, but so many black men. I was so floored with the amount of black men that DM'd me, that reached out to me. So the feedback that I've gotten has made me feel like your pain, what you went through, is not in vain. Now I have a story, I have a testimony, now I can speak to people from all walks of life. And we talk oftentimes about the importance of mental health, but sometimes we don't talk about the ugliness of what it's like to be hospitalized, to be on medications, to deal with delusions and paranoia and all the ugliness of it. I was sure that I was going to be depressed for the rest of my life. However long my life lasted, this was going to be my story. And then finding hope and truly feeling at peace with myself, learning to do the work, but loving the work, and now gaining the tools to be able to navigate life's ups and downs, because life will never be perfect for any of us. But now I have the tools to handle all those ups and downs. So for me, this really is a part of me now, doing this work, speaking about it, because I know it's going to save lives.
1: 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We'll be back in a moment with more of my conversation with NFL star Vernon Davis and WWE champion Etar Yuen, Big E. Stay with us.
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1: I'm Michelle Martin. 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
4: I feel like they always have therapists there to help you if you need help. But a lot of times people can't really understand what you're going through. When I was playing football, I didn't feel like they gave me a therapist, but I don't think they knew the severity of what it was. It was tough. Like I remember sitting back there in those meetings, just heart racing, just nervous, scared, afraid. But yeah, I feel like they try their best to give you everything that you need.
5: Is it about making you better, or is it making you perform better?
4: That's deep. Somebody said they're trying to get their money's worth. Yeah, you're right. Gosh, that's deep. I think it's about making us perform better. You're right. I didn't even think of it like that, but maybe I did think of it like that.
5: And yeah, could it have been why you didn't really share?
4: Right. I kind of protected myself in a sense because I didn't want them to know everything that was going on with me. They say, hey, Vernon's going through these things, so maybe he's not a great fit for this team anymore. Maybe we should get rid of him. So I kind of protected myself, couldn't tell her everything.
5: Mm-hmm. And so what about you? Do they care if you're okay? Like, is there any way you have to take care of yourself in that context?
0: I will say, so actually I broke my neck in three places in 2022, which ended my career. That's the last time I ever wrestled. So I will say when that happened, credit to the WWE, they did offer a therapist. I didn't say I was struggling or anything. As soon as that happened, they reached out and they said they'd like to connect me. And this at this point, you know, mindfulness and meditation had really been helping me. And initially I thought, you know what, I'm in a good place, I'm fine. And then I said, you know what, I'm navigating a lot right now. So yes, I will. And I really enjoyed just having that sounding board and being able to talk about what I was going through, ending a career, transitioning into a broadcasting career with WWE. And in college, I was very grateful to have had an assistant coach, my defensive line coach, who said, you need to see someone. But when you got there on campus, they didn't say, here are therapists, this is how we do things. I don't know if those resources were available for anyone else on the team.
5: So normalizing it, making it normal. Like they know where the nutritionist is, right?
0: Right.
5: But they don't know where the therapist is, right? Okay. Gosh, Ron, did you feel like other guys are going through some of the things that you went through with and just haven't been able to talk about it? And I wonder, I also wonder, you know, the NFL is 75% black in terms of the players, not in terms of the coaching or the owners, but the players. I just sort of wonder if there's something about the fact that the people who are in charge of your life don't have the same experience that you have.
4: I think a lot of people are going through some of the same things that I dealt with. And I watched my brother go through it. And he used to always tell me, he's like, bro, I'm not telling these people all my business because they're not for me. Mm-hmm. You know, he used to talk about it all the time. And I've watched him self-destruct. And there was nothing I could tell him or say to him. I tried, but I knew where he was headed, but it just wasn't nothing I could do. I mean, he went from this totally great guy who just changed. It's tough because these guys, we can look at guys from locking themselves in the hotel and drinking themselves to death. These guys getting done with the game of football, and all of a sudden they're ready to take their life or they just lose their discipline. Mm-hmm.
6: Good evening. Thank you so much for opening up and sharing so much of the vulnerability of the struggle. I would like to know if you can describe what does that fragility look like on the other side, on your everyday now?
4: You want to take it first?
0: Yeah. So for me, I meditate every day, and it's something that I will do the rest of my life. Like, you need to put that consistent work in, and just not being afraid to talk about feelings. I have friends in my life other men who I can talk about vulnerability, who I can talk about openness, because I know it's very easy to backslide. I think if I just were to stop and think I'm good, I can go on forever and be fine. I don't trust that to hold.
5: Mm-hmm. What about you? What's made a difference for you?
4: Similar to you, I meditate as well. I love meditating every single day. I try to read something positive every single day. I read my Bible every single day. I just take life slow.
5: Mm-hmm. You know, it's interesting because many people who follow your career, they remember that famous incident. Your coach, Mike Singletary, he actually put you on blast at a press conference after the game. He said, we can't coach with you. You don't get along with anybody. And I'm not going to have this. And people were like, oh, my God, you were really angry like all the time. You were like fighting with your teammates. Do you think in hindsight that was maybe a manifestation of depression that people just saw as something else, as you just having a bad attitude?
4: Now that you say that, I didn't even look at it like that. But that could be a form of depression. I was really angry and I was depressed. I was upset because of my upbringing. I was upset that my mom and dad never showed up. I was upset that a lot of my family members were still using drugs and not telling me. And so just I felt like a lot of people lied. I felt like a lot of people let me down. And I was always angry because of that. I didn't know how to channel my emotions. Mm-hmm. Yeah.
5: Mm-hmm. Did a great job at it. That's great. We have one more question. We have time for one more question.
7: Hi, E. My name is Jan. I am a fellow Jamaican, so I understand your pain. And I really want to talk about, we come from a very proud, but a very hard culture. Yes. And that just not just Jamaicans, that's Caribbean people. For Black people, we have roots in slavery where we have to just get over stuff. But in Jamaica, we don't have time to deal with mental health. We don't have time to deal with feelings. We don't have time to deal with softness. And I wanted to ask, because you talked about your community, your friends, but you didn't talk about your family. How did they deal with you and your healing?
0: Thank you for that. It's It's still a process. I don't communicate with my father anymore. And I am so proud of my Jamaican roots. And I don't mean to denigrate Jamaicans at all, or, you know, but I will say that I have other friends who have Jamaican parents, and they talk about a very similar thing. I felt like my father thought he had to harden himself. He had to callous himself to survive. And to pass that down to his son, he would always tell us the world out there is hard and people are out to get you. Mm-hmm. So it was always this us against the world mentality. And for so long, I isolated and I took to myself and I didn't reach out to others. I wasn't connected because that was the message I got in the household time and time again. I think for my mom, I think it's hard for her to really truly understand therapy. I think my mom is doing her best to understand. I don't think she fully does, but she's trying. And that effort alone, I can appreciate. My two sisters, when I started being a little bit more open about what I was going through, I didn't realize my sisters also went through similar things. We all grew up in the same household, but we all kind of just fended for ourselves. And my sisters both were in therapy. They had both gone through that. They had both worked on themselves. They had both needed to do that work. But I'm so proud of them. My sister actually got her doctorate from Maryland last year.
7: Wow.
0: Despite everything we had to deal with, and she got it probably the worst, and same thing with my other sister, and she has her master's, and both my sisters work in public health in that field. But we're still having conversations, and my mom's been so supportive. She's doing her best to understand, but I do think it's something amongst our Caribbean people, amongst Jamaicans, that definitely needs to be addressed more.
5: Thank you for that. So I'm going to ask each of you, what's your word of wisdom? Is there something that you would love to tell some other brothers like yourself, something you wish you had known when you were struggling?
0: It's okay to say you're broken, to know you need help. And this does not have to be your life forever. I was so sure this depression, this cycle was going to be me forever. And I was able to get out of it. And for people who aren't going through it, if you know someone who is, be there. I dedicate my book in part to the teachers and coaches who saved my life. There were so many teachers who made me feel valuable when I was in school, who made me feel like I was good at something, who encouraged me, who supported me, who pulled me aside, who smiled at me, who showed me love. It is so hard for us when we're going through it to say I'm struggling or to be open. Like I couldn't let that out. I didn't know how to. I didn't know how to share that with people around me. But if you see it, just knowing that people were there, even if I couldn't say thank you, just knowing they were there and checking in on me, they saved me. And I'm so grateful for them. So please, if you can be an advocate for someone who is going through it, please find a way to be there.
5: Okay. Vernon, final thought for you. Word of wisdom from you.
4: My words of wisdom is it's okay to be vulnerable. It's okay to want to help yourself and get better. And I think if we can continue to just hold on to that, I think we can do better as human beings and help ourselves, because life is so short and we're supposed to enjoy this life that we have.
5: Vernon Davis, Itur Yuen, Big E, thank you both so much.
4: Thank you.
1: Faith plays a major role in many of our lives. So for that perspective, I want to bring in the Reverend Dr. Johnny Parker. He's director of the Hope Counseling and Coaching Center at First Baptist Church of Glen Arden International. It's one of the largest churches here in the Washington, D.C. area.
5: All right, I'm just going to go right there with you, Dr. Parker. Do faith communities help or hurt?
8: We've gotten better. I'm hearing more bishops, archbishops, ministers who are talking about having their own therapists. There's language that Jesus plus therapy equals wellness.
5: One of the reasons we were delighted to have you is that you are both a counselor as well as a minister. You were on staff, in ministry staff at First Baptist Glen Arden. You also have a private practice in coaching individuals to sort of reach their full potential. So I guess the question I have is, what are you seeing in these various parts of your life? Do you see a crisis? And if so, what do you think it's about?
8: Oh, absolutely. What I'm seeing is this, that in particularly in the African-American community, over the years, the sense of belonging amongst young black men has lessened. It's begun to thin out somewhat. The attachment, we had that in the church community. We had that in family reunions. We had that in, even in my family. My mom and dad divorced when I was 9 years old. It was my grandparents who stepped right in. We had access to all that. Even people who weren't family were family. So you had this community. You had these real, real connections. Over time, what's happened is we've had less of that. We've had the rise of social media, which I'm not poo-pooing it. It's important. People who have many, many contacts, but not connections.
5: The other question, though, I have to say that one of the reasons that sometimes people see faith communities as more harmful than helpful is the stigma attached to people who have questions about their sexual orientation. Mm-hmm. Sometimes they find their faith community punishing.
8: Yeah.
5: Don't you think that plays a role?
8: Well, what we want to do, and again, where I think the faith community has gotten better, continue to get better, is this. We have three core real needs. We all have a need to be seen. We all have a need to be heard. We all have a need to be known. When we're heard, seen, and known, it equals love. So we need to create space for that. And then what we found is this. It's also important for wellness to happen. There needs to be a real vulnerability, because even going back to black males, it's so different for you, so different for many of the women in the room. A little girl can fall down, scrape her knee. She's expected to cry. The men know where I'm going. A man, a boy, 7 years old, can break his leg. He's shamed. I mean, you get shamed, you get labeled.
5: Be a soldier.
8: Yeah, exactly. Mm-hmm. Soldier up. Man up. He's 7 years old. And so he has this deep emotional injury. So now he's 22 and you ask him, what is he feeling? He hasn't had a feeling since 1972. Mm-hmm. He doesn't know what he's feeling. The only emotion that he's allowed to emit is anger.
5: You know, the thing that sort of I find so frustrating about this is, what does the Bible say? The Bible says Jesus wept.
8: Exactly.
5: So why is it that our scriptures tell us that Jesus had all these feelings? I'm only choosing the Christian Bible because that's the one I know.
8: Sure.
5: But how did it happen that then that became antithetical to our understanding of being a man?
8: Oh, the scriptures we know as black people, especially, the scriptures have been so misused to support so much craziness. So don't blame that on the, let's not blame that on the Bible. That's how man misconstrued Jesus and took Jesus. But the wellness that the Bible talks about is our vulnerability with ourselves. We need the attachment. We need human attachment to be well. Vulnerability with self, vulnerability with God, vulnerability with safe people, people who've earned the right to go into the backstage of your heart.
1: Dr. Paul Nestad is back with us to take questions from the audience. Once again, he's medical director of the Johns Hopkins Center for Suicide Prevention and a national authority on suicide.
9: Hi, thank you both so much for this. I'm a therapist and a nurse researcher on trauma-informed care. And we've been talking about black male, and I'm seeing this in my population of clients that I see. One, you mentioned the impulsivity of it. What can we do to address the impulsive nature of it? I heard the athletes especially talk about using meditation and yoga. And so it just brings to mind this piece about emotional regulation and how we do that. So I'm just curious, what would we do to address that impulsive nature?
10: It's such a great question because it really is an important risk factor. So I would sort of address it from two angles. One is that it's hard to tell someone to be less impulsive, but it's true that things like meditation do seem to calm that sympathetic nervous system. But I think maybe more importantly, what I focus on in recognizing the research on impulsivity is that that provides an opportunity to intervene in a successful way. So if you recognize suicide as often, not always, but often a very impulsive act, you focus on making the environment safer. We don't know who's going to have that impulse or when, but it would be really important that there's not firearms. There's not a firearm in the house. Or if it is, it's locked up safe from that person who could access it. Because if they have that impulse and there's not a gun, they're very likely to survive. The vast majority of suicide attempts are survived if there's not a firearm. And part of that is putting a good safety plan in place. In Sri Lanka, pesticides were the number one use of for suicide. Sri Lanka and other agricultural economies had that problem because they were agricultural. There was pesticides as part of your job. When they banned the most lethal pesticides in Sri Lanka, the suicide rate in Sri Lanka dropped by half. It's probably the most successful intervention globally. Similar things with paracetamol in the UK, et cetera. But in America, it is guns. So it's not going to prevent every suicide, but the majority of suicides are by gun. The majority of gun deaths are suicides. And so if we can address that, which is politically difficult but doable, we can save a tremendous number of lives.
5: Thank you. So let's conclude. Takeaways. Give us some things to think about as we leave here. Give us some homework. Give us some things to do.
10: We all have the opportunity to be an open door for the people that we care about. And so if you take one thing away, it's to be that open door. Ask about if people are having those thoughts. Let them know they can talk to you. So many people in this room have been hearing from clinicians asking questions. They know these are treatable illnesses. You get better. That suicidality can be impulsive, which means it can pass. So seek treatment. Be there for each other. That's the takeaway I would want
5: to share. Here's one other question I have, though, is that we know, I think many of you as clinicians know, our mental health system is broken.
10: Yeah.
5: We know that our processes for paying for care is very compromised, yeah, right, at the moment.
10: Yes.
5: So I think sometimes when people say, well, are you talking to somebody? People feel like you're blowing them off. Given that our systems are compromised, do you have some thoughts about what people can do?
10: There's definitely a lack of care. However, I think people would be surprised at what actually is out there for free and low cost. Every time I'm talking to someone in the community, I'm learning about other free and low cost ways to access treatment, but people don't know about them. They're out there, there's through schools, that kind of thing. And I would recommend using 988 more than just as a talk me off the ledge service. You're familiar with 988? I can tell you that a large chunk of their calls comes from people that aren't in crisis at the moment. They know someone that might be in crisis. My son's struggling, my wife's struggling. They call 988 and they can help not just sort of reassure, but say, here's what you can do. Here's how you might, if you're really worried, emergency petition someone. Or here are, depending on your locality, like in Baltimore, our 988 can find therapists that have openings, that take your insurance or that work on a sliding scale. That's really valuable. I should say, throughout the country, 988 is run locally, so it depends on where you are. But a lot of these programs now are resources for finding care, free and low-cost centers that are out there. People just don't know about them.
5: Thank you. Dr. Paul Neustadt, the Reverend Dr. Johnny Parker, our other panelists, Deborah Lee, Representative Bonnie Watson-Coleman, Vernon Davis, Etar Yuen. Thank you all so much for being here. And thanks to our colleagues at Howard University for partnering with us on this. Thanks to all of our colleagues at NPR who made this possible. They didn't have to, but they did. And thank you all so much. I hope you walked away with something that will help you and help the people that you care about.
1: 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I am Michelle Martin. It's been a privilege going there with you.
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12: Hello and welcome to Newsday on the BBC World Service with Krupa Bhatti and Rob Young.
13: France is bracing for more student protests as up to 500 schools will be totally or partially closed on Monday. We'll speak to a former teacher who's now become a candidate for the right-wing national rally.
12: Also, the US has withdrawn all 12 of its B-1 bombers from an airbase in southern England, which had been the target of what was called a suspected terrorist plot a week ago. The aircraft had launched attacks on Iran.
13: And Brazil's presidential election is heading to a second round runoff after neither of the main candidates won a majority. Flavio Bolsonaro, a son of the detained former president Jair, was 2 percentage points ahead of the incumbent Lula da Silva. We'll get the latest on that after a bulletin of the BBC News.
14: BBC News with Emily Thomas. Brazil's presidential election is heading to a second round runoff after neither the left-wing President Lula da Silva nor his right-wing challenger Flavio Bolsonaro won a majority. President Lula called the result unexpected, but added that he was ready for the next stage.
15: O jogo vai começar.
16: The game is about to start. We're in extra time, and an extra time we will win over the Brazilian people. We had more than 20 million people who didn't turn out to vote. We're going to make a call so that people understand that at this historic moment for Brazil, voting is necessary for us to decide the future of this country.
14: Mr. Bolsonaro, a son of the detained former president Jair Bolsonaro, said he was very happy after doing better than the polls had expected. He'll take a lead of about 2 percentage points into the runoff in 3 weeks. Ione Wells reports.
17: Flavio Bolsonaro's results exceeded expectations, and it looks like the second round is now his to lose. The majority of Latin America has now elected right-wing presidents aligned to the Trump administration, and the runoff will determine whether Brazil, Latin America's largest country and economy, will follow suit or not. President Lula, who's seeking a fourth term, has defined his presidency with social welfare programs that are credited with lifting millions of Brazilians out of poverty and has cut the rate of deforestation in the Amazon. Concerns about crime and slow economic growth have been headwinds for him.
14: The United States has withdrawn all its bombers from an airbase in England, which was the target of a suspected terror plot. Last week, the British authorities declared a major incident after intercepting vans apparently on their way to the base. The aircraft, which have now been redeployed in the US, had used RAF Fairford as a base to launch attacks on Iran. Ellie Price has been following developments.
18: We've heard that this was an operational decision. Can't help but wonder whether sort of diplomatic conversations will obviously being had and whether any further information will be given. Obviously, five men, British men, were arrested last weekend. A sixth dual nationality UK Iranian man was arrested on suspicion of terror charges. All of them, of course, have been released on bail. We know that that's not necessarily been terribly popular with the American administration, but clearly that investigation goes on too. And I should also say that Tehran has denied any involvement. So exactly where we are with all of it, well, we'll see who makes the first comment.
14: The United Nations climate change chief is warning that rising temperatures are putting pregnant mothers and newborn babies at increasing risk. Simon Steele is due to tell delegates at a gathering in Fiji that climate-driven extreme heat is increasingly linked to premature birth, stillbirth and maternal complications. New findings show that almost three quarters of maternal health professionals have observed increases in complications caused by extreme heat. BBC News. Russia has launched heavy airstrikes across Ukraine, targeting civilian and industrial infrastructure in the south. The governor of Kherson said at least six people were injured as the region was hit by airstrikes, drones and gunfire. In Odessa, the region's governor said big fires broke out after industrial and port facilities were hit. There were no reported casualties. France is starting another school week with hundreds of schools fully or partially closed as pupils' protests continue. The education minister said the closures were due to safety concerns, adding that 24 schools had been burned or ransacked in 3 weeks of protests. Pupils argue teacher absence, overlong school days and poor facilities are hindering their studies. The movement began at a school in Paris before spreading nationwide. Reports from Nigeria say the number of people killed by an attack by Boko Haram this week has risen to 28. Villagers in northeastern Borno state were shot dead by members of the Islamist group when they went searching for firewood. Paul Moss reports.
19: They are the softest of soft targets. Villagers in rural Borno state know they risk coming under attack if they stray too far from their homes. Many, though, have no choice but to go in search of firewood and other essentials. And Thursday saw at least 28 pay a fatal price for their foraging, gunned down by Boko Haram. And this is just one of the armed groups operating in Nigeria's violent northeast. A local offshoot of Islamic State is also at large there, along with non-aligned bandits who also carry out mass kidnappings and murder.
14: Police in the Cook Islands have restricted the number of pet dogs that can be kept in each household to two following a number of attacks. An estimated 4,000 dogs live on the main island, Rarotonga, compared to 11,000 people. In a social media post, the police said all dogs must be neutered and registered. BBC News.
13: Thank you very much indeed for that bulletin of news. Hello, you're with Newsday from the BBC World Service with Krupa Puddy and Rob Young. Thanks for being with us today. Coming up in the next half an hour, we're going to look at why the US has decided to withdraw its bombers from a British military base. If you have any questions on that, please send them to us. We can put them to our security correspondent.
20: Also, we will go to Brazil, preparing now for a second round of its presidential elections. And also to France, as students there protest. Those protests are expanding. More than 5,000 people, 85% of them minors, have been arrested since the start of that movement. Do get in touch on any of the stories you hear in the usual ways. Our number, country code 44 77 86 20 50 85.
13: Well, we will begin in France with this. Students have been protesting across the country over what they say are teacher absences, long school days and poor facilities that, they argue, are hindering their studies. Well, as the protests have taken place, there have been some shocking scenes of violence on social media, and more than 5,000 people have been arrested after clashes with riot police. As a new week begins, up to 500 schools are due to be partially or totally closed because of security concerns, after 24 schools were burned or ransacked since the beginning of the protests. One of the centres of these demonstrations has been the Saint-Emin district, south of Paris. We can head there now and speak to Ivanka Dimitrova, who is a former teacher and is also a candidate for the right-wing National Rally, the party currently leading the opinion polls in France. Welcome to the programme. Will schools be closed in your district today?
21: Yes. Thank you so much for inviting me. I am absolutely interested in what's going on in France, and I think it's very sad thing and very dangerous things, because young people are always a potential dangerous movement that comes out of control very quickly. And although the initial claims of the students are absolutely legitimate, the violence that has overcome this movement is a very, very dangerous thing.
13: So you accept then that the students have legitimate concerns. Do you agree with many of them that teachers are off too much, that the days are just too long, that buildings are crumbling?
21: Absolutely, absolutely. You know, for the last 40 years, there has been no profound, no deep reform in French educational system. I think that the main problem is the bad distribution of the effort time. Here you have 6 or 7 weeks of hard work and then 2 weeks of holidays. When students are idle, and the rest of the time they are overcharged with work.
13: Now, some critics say that the government chose to reduce the amount of money going to public education rather than spend money to address some of the structural issues, such as teacher shortages, crumbling buildings and overcrowded classrooms. If the opinion polls are correct and your party is in a position of power after the next election, would you spend more money on education?
21: For our movement, education is an essential issue. And I'm sure that the amount of money necessary will be allocated to education. But in the same time, we still claim that discipline and the taste of work should be should be taught to our young people. You know, nowadays, the left forces repeat to young people, you have the right of laziness. We do not stand by this position. The right of laziness is a bad thing. Young people have the energy and the objective, the target to succeed in life, and they have to work for this.
3: Isn't it the opposite, though? Aren't these students saying they want to learn, they want a better education, they don't want teachers to be off for classes to go without a teacher? They do want to learn, and at a time when many people are worried about cost of living crises and the potential threat that artificial intelligence holds for their job prospects, young people are worried.
21: It is true that most of the young people want to learn, but do you think that blocking schools will permit them to work? It is not the good manner to do things. Blocking universities is a violent thing, and then aggressing teachers, aggressing journalists, aggressing policemen is a very violent action. It is not the one that will lead to the accomplishment of the claims of the students.
3: Now, more than 5,000 people have been arrested. What do you make of the authorities' response? Because many of the student groups say the response has been too tough. It has been violent.
21: We have come to a non-return point when instead of talking to groups representative of different students would be considered by the government, would be listened to by the government, this has not happened. And it should have happened a long time ago. The lack of listening to people's claims is a dangerous thing because it leads to violence, inevitably.
3: Thank you very much. That's Ivanka Dimitrova, a former teacher who is a candidate for the right-wing National Rally Party in France.
20: Let's turn to Brazil now, where the right-wing Senator Flavio Bolsonaro has won the first round of the country's presidential election, beating the incumbent left-wing President Lula da Silva. Mr. Bolsonaro's result exceeded expectations, but he didn't get more than 50% of the votes required to win outright. And that means that there will be a runoff vote in 20 days' time. The competition offers two profoundly different visions for Latin America's largest nation. Mr. Lula, who is 80, he said he was surprised he was trailing his much younger challenger.
6: The result is often unexpected. We never managed to get everything we wanted. I confess to you that I was convinced I was going to win the election in the first round. But we have a second round, and the second round is when we are really put to the test. It's the moment for us to show the true picture of Brazil today and the Brazil we want. So starting tomorrow, we begin a new campaign.
20: Well, a short time ago, I got a chance to speak to Lucas Aragao, director of the Arco Advice political consultancy, and I asked him how closely this election is contested.
22: Numerically, it is a very close contest. However, it is a much more favorable scenario for Senator Flavio Bolsonaro of the opposition in the runoff, in the second round that will happen in about 3 weeks from now. The reason being is that the remainder of the votes from the other candidates that won't make it to the second round are much more linked to a center-right, right-wing vote rather to a center-left, which would be better for President Lula. So after this first round results, it is a very challenging scenario for the incumbent, President Lula, and a much more favorable scenario for the opposition.
20: How divided do you think people are there in Brazil?
22: Well, this has become a very identitarian race. I think that in recent years, this has increased in Brazil a lot. We are used to being a country where the economy has been the major topic of our elections from the past. However, this has been a very stable election with a very crystallized electorate. Even though it was an electoral cycle plagued with scandals that hit both sides and maybe hit harder Flávio Bolsonaro, but also Lula had its fair share of problems with his government and with allies. And we had a very volatile news cycle during the election. The electorate didn't change much, meaning that it is very crystallized, both candidates facing strong rejections and with little space for convincement. This was not an election of proposals, of arguments. It was an election based on rejection from one side to the other, and ultimately hurting more following this first round results. The incumbent, after 4 years of Lula in government, the economy on paper has performed well, but with problems regarding purchasing power, inflation of basic items, very expensive credit. So there was never a sensation of popularity, and the numbers prove that it has never been a popular government. And these first round results prove this.
20: I want to better understand what both candidates stand for, because whilst they're very familiar names to people in Brazil, we have the son of Jair Bolsonaro in that top seat there, standing for the party on the right. And does he stand for the same principles as his father, or does he come with his own identity, in your opinion?
22: Well, it's an election, it's a candidacy of Flávio Bolsonaro anchored mostly on his father. He would never be in this position of being a top contender, being in the first round in first place, reaching a runoff with the status of favoritism, if it weren't for the base that was created by his father, Jair Bolsonaro. That said, he has been trying to sell himself to the electorate as a newer, more modern version of his father, a more moderate version of his father. He has said throughout the election that he is a more centrist version of Bolsonaro. He has said, for instance, that he is the Bolsonaro that got vaccinated, making a comment on his father's view of being anti-vaccine during the pandemic. He has also tried to get much closer to the female voter that historically has rejected Bolsonaro a lot by using in his TV ads and on his campaign a lot of the figure of his mother, of his wife, of his daughters. So he has tried to sell to the electorate a more moderate version of the Bolsonarismo movement.
20: And how does this moderate, more modern perception of the party sit with the United States?
22: President Donald Trump of the United States has never been, he was very clear about his preference towards Senator Flávio Bolsonaro. There has been many moments in the campaign here in Brazil where foreign policy became an election topic, which is very odd for a Brazilian presidential campaign where we usually do not talk about foreign policy. But the fact that Trump involved himself in the situation by creating tariffs for Brazil and by saying that Jair Bolsonaro was trialed on a witch hunt and sanctioning some ministers of the Brazilian Supreme Court, the foreign policy topic became a hot topic in the election. Maybe not one of the main issues, but an issue.
20: That was Lucas Aragao, director of the Arco Advice Political Consultancy. Now, the US has taken the swift decision over the weekend to withdraw 12 of its B-1 bombers that were stationed here in the UK back to American soil. The New York Times, quoting government officials, cites new threats seemingly over and above the potential terror plot at the Fairford Air Base that led to 6 arrests last week here. The Pentagon's European command wouldn't be drawn on that, simply confirming that the aircraft had all left the UK base. Well, for more, we can speak now to Frank Gardner, the BBC's security correspondent, joining us now. Good to have you with us, Frank.
0: Good morning.
20: Good morning.
0: Yes.
20: Right. What do you understand to be the reasoning behind this, in your expert opinion?
0: Well, I'm not sure I call myself expert, but look, it must have been an additional new bit of intelligence, whether it was accurate or not, that prompted this, because of the speed which this took place, U.S. officials, two U.S. officials told the New York Times that it was so sudden that the B-1 Lancer planes were scrambled and put up into the air while the refueling planes needed to get them across the Atlantic were still on the ground being fueled up themselves. So it was that sudden, that urgent. So this comes on top of the existing alert that was in place for about 2 weeks now, so 3 or 4 days before those arrests of the men in the white vans outside the gates or nearby the gates of RAF Fairford. We don't know exactly what the nature of the threat was, but US officials have hinted that it was a threat to attack the base. And the fingers are all pointing at Iran, which denies it. And in fact, they've made a formal complaint to the UK about the accusation that they could be in any way connected to this. But don't forget that the Iran's Islamic Revolutionary Guards Corps issued a very public warning back in July that any country that allows its bases to be used to attack it, Iran, will suffer the consequences. Mm-hmm. So it's perfectly logical that that RAF Fairford, a base that has been used for 7 months for what's called defensive airstrikes by the US, i.e. against missile sites and drone sites in Iran that are being used to attack its neighbors, it's perfectly logical to assume that Iran would be a possible candidate here.
3: Frank Nakombe, who's listening in Yaoundé in Cameroon, has been in touch with a question for you. She asks, does the withdrawal of the US bombers from RAF Fairford signal only a temporary security precaution, or could it indicate a deeper concern about the protection of American military assets in the UK and the future of US-UK defence cooperation?
0: It's a very good question, and I think the answer is both. I'm sorry, that's a bit of a politician's answer, but look, it's perfectly possible that that we'll see these bombers return at some stage when perhaps security, where America is, feels that security has improved or that the threat has gone away, because they've been using this base on and off for decades. You know, it's a long-standing historical deal for the U.S. Air Force to use that base, and there are hundreds of U.S. servicemen and women stationed there. But there are ongoing concerns, as I put in my report. Apart from anything, it's financial. The U.S. can't afford to lose another highly expensive aircraft damaged by Iran, like the one on March the 27th. In that precision strike, Iran was able to essentially destroy an E-3 AWACS plane, an early warning plane, on the ground at Prince Sultan Air Base in Saudi Arabia. And that was a huge shock to both to the Saudis and the Americans. That plane cost over $500 million, over half a billion dollars. These B-1 Lancers that have all been withdrawn, their cost is roughly $330 million each. So these are very expensive pieces of kit. And the US will remember that it wasn't that long ago when pro-Palestine activists broke into, I think it was Bryce Norton, the RAF base, and spray-painted a RAF Voyager aircraft, which caused, I think, about £1 million worth of damage. But the fact is that they got in that has really worried people that perhaps security isn't as good as it should be on these bases.
20: We have also had listeners wondering whether this is a big win for Iran, but we won't have a chance to get your view on that. But for now, Frank Gardner, our security correspondent, thank you for joining us here on Newsday.
3: Isaac Fannin's here with your sport now.
4: Yeah, Ireland's controversial Nations League campaign against Israel has finished with the final match 1-1. Irish coach Jaime Halgrimsson said it felt like the Israeli team were trying to intimidate his side, something refuted by Israel's coach Ran Ben-Shimon. On Monday, the Nations League does continue. Some eye-catching matches to look forward to as France take on Belgium at home and Italy host Turkey in the same group. And Portugal boss Jorge Jesus says the door remains open for Cristiano Ronaldo to return to international action after he left the camp early after being an unused substitute against Norway and then finding out he wouldn't start against Denmark. More sport for me a little bit later on.
3: Isaac, thank you very much.
20: Archana Shukla joins us from our Singapore desk for some business news now. And Archana, you are monitoring the oil situation right now. What is the latest?
7: Well, absolutely. Oil is the talk right now, with data from Maritime Tracking Agency saying that oil exports from Middle Eastern countries other than Iran have exceeded pre-war levels for the first time last week, although the situation may have now changed with renewed strikes on Sunday. Oil has been perched at over $100 a barrel. You know, it was 101 last I checked the Brent crude benchmark. And this is coming at a time when some of the world's biggest oil producers say that they will keep oil production steady in November too, so it will be at similar levels as October. OPEC Plus, which brings together major oil producing nations, including the Saudi Arabia and Russia, they all coordinate together on how much oil they will supply to the market. And it's crucial to know their decision because that significantly influences supply and global energy prices for consumers like you and me and businesses. And to understand what all of this means for the oil markets and for, you know, consumers and businesses, I have Janif Shah, who's the Vice President, Commodity Markets for Oil at Rystad Energy. Thanks, Janif, for joining us here on Newsday. First of all, what's your understanding on the current supply picture? Kepler says Mideast oil is back at pre-war levels. Do we have data backing that?
8: Good morning. Thank you for having me on. Of course, a very pertinent discussion topic and very timely in that sense. From our vessel tracking, from our understanding of what flows through the Strait of Hormuz and through the Middle East are, we haven't hit the pre-war levels. But again, we are looking to actualize those numbers once we do have evidence of further flow through other choke points and strategic points once vessel availability and tracking does come more available. But discussing the supply picture, of course, that is very heavily linked towards what the flows numbers are. And of course, if flows do exceed what pre-war levels were, we are looking at a potentially faster resumption of supply through the Middle East Gulf countries compared to what was previously noted. So again, that is very critical to what Asian refineries and Asian consumers from a crude consumption angle will be looking at, because that is where most of this crude has historically pointed towards.
7: Absolutely. And a lot of discussion is about, you know, how this affects global prices for oil. What does the OPEC's decision in that sense now, with that backdrop, mean for oil prices? They are saying that they would be doing the same production as October, even in November.
8: Well, this is the raw question, in the form that throughout pretty much most of this war period, every OPEC announcement for an unwinding of previously announced cuts has largely been on paper, because OPEC nations who are locked into the Middle East and who are very reliant upon the Strait of Hormuz have not been able to, firstly, increase supply or production, and also based on the flow levels that has backed that sort of a data point. So once again, you know, with OPEC Plus coming out yesterday and coming and saying that they are keeping production steady, it is something that is largely paper-based, because we are yet to see all of those barrels start to hit the market from even a few months ago worth of unwinds.
7: Well, very quickly, what everybody wants to know, does this reignite inflation concerns for you and me and for businesses?
8: Well, absolutely. I think there's two different markets here we have to discuss. There's the crude market and the products market. And of course, the inflation is very much heavily linked towards what consumers are exposed to, which is predominantly the diesel market in Europe. And so, you know, with the lack of diesel availability and the shortage globally.
20: And we'll have to leave it there. That's our business news live from Singapore.
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0: 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Inland sunshine in the forecast today, partly cloudy on the coast, highs in the 60s on the coast, mid-70s to mid-80s inland. Similar weather tomorrow, could be slightly more cloudy west of the Cascades on Tuesday. The National Weather Service has widespread sunshine and warm temperatures in the forecast for much of the week. 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It's 6:43.
1: Good morning, I'm Andrew Ochieng at the BBC. Spain's Prime Minister Pedro Sanchez has called early elections to be held on the 29th of November after measures he proposed to tackle the country's housing crisis were rejected by Parliament last Friday. Mr. Sanchez, who leads a minority government, said he wanted to obtain a bigger mandate in Parliament to push through reforms.
2: Debemos movilizarnos.
3: We must take action and ensure that Parliament gives us a much broader progressive majority with which to bring the elites to heel, secure further social progress, and continue to transform Spain.
1: Yemen's government, which is supported by Saudi Arabia, says it's launched an offensive to retake the capital Sana'a from the Iran-backed Houthi movement. Yemeni officials say they have already driven away Houthi fighters from several positions at a strategic waterway on the Red Sea. And the Nobel Prize in Medicine has been awarded to an American neuroscientist and two German biophysicists. The laureates, Carl Deisseroth, Peter Hegemann, and Georg Nagel, were selected by the Swedish Nobel Assembly for their work in the field of optogenetics. The BBC's Fergus Walsh.
4: Optogenetics is being used as an experimental medical treatment to try to restore vision in people whose light-sensitive cells in the retina have been destroyed. The Nobel Committee said every day was bringing new discoveries, and optogenetics was helping to solve one of humanity's great mysteries, how our incredible brains work.
1: I'm Andrew Ochieng of the BBC in London.
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0: This is OPB. I'm Jess Hazel. The community of Longview, Washington is struggling with grief and blame after a paper mill disaster that killed 11 people in May. But 5 months later, there still aren't many answers about accountability or the city's future. Eric Newman reports.
6: Patty Kraft's phone used to ring after 7 a.m. every morning. The calls from her fiancé, Norman Barlow, were like her alarm clock. He'd leave early from their house in Vancouver and drive north for his shift at the Nippon Dynawave Packaging Company.
7: He was so giving. We had a plan. He was going to work here for 7 years, and then we were going to retire and sell the house.
6: They dated in high school and reconnected later in life. He took the job in Longview so they could be together. But on the morning of May 26th, Barlow didn't call. Kraft heard from her sister instead.
7: She called me and said, "Hey, Patty, have you watched the news?"
6: It didn't register at first. He'd only been working at the paper mill for 3 months.
7: And then when I seen it on the TV, my heart just sunk.
6: At 7:09 that morning, a chemical tank at the plant collapsed. A wave of almost 1 million gallons of caustic chemicals crashed into the nearby break room where workers were getting ready to start their day. Barlow was one of 11 people who died from chemical burns.
7: There's no words to describe what has happened for anyone.
6: The tragedy has rocked this southwest Washington city that was built on the paper industry. More trust was broken in August. That's when a report from the U.S. Chemical Safety Board came out showing that over the previous 10 months, inspectors had warned the company 3 times that the tank was unsafe. Ruth Kendall also read the report.
8: This wasn't just somebody screwing up, somebody taking a shortcut. This was actually a management decision.
6: Kendall worked as a chemical engineer at the mill for almost 30 years. At the time, it was owned by a different company, Weyerhaeuser. Today, she's a Longview city councilor. She says the initial report on what happened under Nippon's watch was disheartening.
8: I hope there's more information that proves me wrong on that.
6: A Nippon Dynawave spokesperson declined an interview request. After the federal report came out, the company's president, Matt Pierboom, told employees they're committed to, quote, allowing a full investigative process to proceed and establish a complete and accurate record before conclusions are reached. The full investigation could take 2 years to complete. Most employees have been called back to work, but there are still questions about what happens in the future for many residents, including Wayne Nichols. He worked at the paper mill for 41 years, mostly as a hazardous piping inspector. Like Kendall, he's also a local city councilor. Nichols wonders how the families of victims can be fairly compensated.
2: A lot of these mills, it's a compromise between production and safety, and that's not always good for the workers.
6: A Republican state lawmaker from Longview is calling for more regulation of the paper mill industry. Some families of victims have already sued Nippon. One complaint alleges the mill had a policy of letting equipment run until it broke. Nichols also worries about what could happen if penalties and lawsuits cause the plant to close permanently.
2: When you lose that kind of an employment in a town our size, there are ripple effects down the line.
6: The pulp and paper industry is vital for family wage jobs in Longview's blue-collar community. Average paper mill employee salaries are around $119,000. That money goes on to support countless other sectors, from contractors to restaurants.
2: That mill is a part of the lifeblood of this community.
6: Norman Barlow's job as an instrument technician came with good pay and benefits, important to the 58-year-old as he worked towards spending his retirement with craft.
7: And we were supposed to have the golden years, but we didn't get that.
6: In the Vancouver living room they shared, the tables are covered with framed photos from their time together, like the night he proposed.
7: We would just fly down to Vegas, June 14th, and get married in a little chapel. And it was less than 3 weeks out.
6: Because they weren't married yet, Kraft says she hasn't been included in conversations about compensation between the paper mill and the other victims' family members.
7: No amount of money can replace the people that are gone.
6: This grief is different from the deaths of other family members she's experienced. Because she says you wake up and you think your loved one is going to come home, and then you never see them again. Eric Newman, OPB.

0: Thank you for choosing to start your Monday tuned in to OPB's Morning Edition. Americans are more familiar with autonomous vehicles than they were a decade ago, but if a self-driving car is in their future, most people still want the option of taking the wheel themselves. Those are among the findings from a survey by Cox Automotive about Americans' attitudes towards autonomous vehicles. We'll share more details in about 10 minutes on the Marketplace Morning Report, along with the rest of the day's important business news. 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
1: Good morning, I'm Andrew Ochieng at the BBC. Yemen's government, which is supported by Saudi Arabia, says it's launched an offensive to detect the capital Sana'a from the Iran-backed

0: delegates rewrote the constitution Virginia used to rejoin the Union. They sought to remove Reconstruction-era protections for Black Virginians. Nicole Porter is senior director of advocacy with the Sentencing Project, which supports making rights restoration automatic.
1: The constitutional record from the early 1900s was clear in terms of the intent to disenfranchise a Black electorate, using felony disenfranchisement to dilute Black political power.
0: The debate over voting as a consequence of breaking the law often focuses on criminal justice arguments instead of the history. But Porter says keeping people from voting is bad public safety policy.
1: And we know that people who have prior felony convictions, who do vote, who do participate in their community, who do have stable housing, who do have stable employment, are less likely to reoffend and less likely to return to prison.
0: The amendment wouldn't just change who can cast a ballot. Unless voting rights are restored, people who were convicted of a felony can't serve on a jury, run for office, or work the election polls. Porter says those are key parts of being in a community. But critics of the proposed amendment say that it's best to assess whether a person has been rehabilitated on a case-by-case basis. Sandra Elkade is a law professor at Regent University.
2: When an individual has broken the law and then gets to vote on the law after they've broken the law in a serious manner, you know, there's this idea of should that person be able to automatically vote on something that they didn't really have much regard for initially.
0: The debate over the amendment was also thrown a curveball. A federal judge said that Virginia was breaking a 19th century law that limited which crimes would disenfranchise a voter, and that about 235,000 people should have been able to vote all along. The state now says only people convicted of murder and manslaughter would need to apply for their voting rights. Yet proponents of the amendment say voting rights need a more durable safeguard than a court ruling. Proponents like Democratic State Senator Mamie Locke.
3: It's evolving the Virginia Constitution to declare that Virginia's democracy is alive and well and that it belongs to everybody, even those who have been imprisoned and have served their time and are being reintegrated into society.
0: Back at her polling location, Amber Bowman is about to finally vote again.
4: So I've worked really hard since I came home from incarceration, and just being able to get my voting rights back, it feels like, okay, people are letting me move past this conviction.
0: She says steps like these help people like her to come home from incarceration and not go back. She said voting was easy once she got in the door. For NPR News, I'm Jad Khalil in Richmond, Virginia.
5: 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Thank you for choosing to join us. Inland sunshine in the forecast today, partly cloudy on the coast. Highs reach the 60s on the coast, mid-70s to mid-80s inland. Similar weather tomorrow, though it could be slightly more cloudy west of the Cascades on Tuesday. The National Weather Service has widespread sunshine and warm temperatures in the afternoon forecast for much of the week. 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
6: Good morning, I'm Andrew Ucheng at the BBC. The Supreme Court of India has asked the government and the National Election Body to explain decisions linked to a large-scale revision of voter rolls that have prompted accusations of wrongdoing. More than 130 million names have been struck from draft voter lists across the country. The Nobel Prize in Medicine has been awarded to an American neuroscientist and two German biophysicists for their work in the field of optogenetics. Carl Deisseroth, Peter Hageman, and Georg Nagel have devised a way to show how nerve cells shape memories, feelings, and behaviors in the living brain. Thomas Palman is the Secretary General of the Nobel Committee.
7: The brain is immensely complex, over 90 billion neurons in the human brain, and interconnected in networks that are really very complex. This dream has been to be able to switch on or off specific circumstance.

0: circuitry. They found a way to do that.
1: And a group of islands in southern Finland, which have declared themselves one of the world's best smelling destinations, is hiring an official smeller. The BBC's Danny Eberhard takes up the story.
2: The Turku archipelago, comprising some 40,000 islands and islets, wants a connoisseur to track down its best smells. Its tourist agency suggests examples: the sea, a pine forest after rain, coastal rocks, wood smoke from a sauna. The week-long assignments will take place next year, and you get paid. Not bad for what the agency is calling a nose job.
1: I'm Andrew Wichiang of the BBC in London.
3: This is OPB. I'm Jess Hazel. The community of Longview, Washington is struggling with grief and blame after a paper mill disaster that killed 11 people in May. But 5 months later, there still aren't many answers about accountability or the city's future. Eric Newman reports.
4: Patty Kraft's phone used to ring after 7 a.m. every morning. The calls from her fiancé, Norman Barlow, were like her alarm clock. He'd leave early from their house in Vancouver and drive north for his shift at the Nippon Dynawave Packaging Company.
5: He was so giving. We had a plan. He was going to work here for 7 years, and then we were going to retire and sell the house.
4: They dated in high school and reconnected later in life. He took the job in Longview so they could be together. But on the morning of May 26th, Barlow didn't call. Kraft heard from her sister instead.
5: She called me and said, "Hey, Patty, have you watched the news?"
4: It didn't register at first. He'd only been working at the paper mill for 3 months.
5: And then when I seen it on the TV, my heart just sunk.
4: At 7:09 that morning, a chemical tank at the plant collapsed. A wave of almost 1 million gallons of caustic chemicals crashed into the nearby break room where workers were getting ready to start their day. Barlow was one of 11 people who died from chemical burns.
5: There's no words to describe what has happened for anyone.
4: The tragedy has rocked this southwest Washington city that was built on the paper industry. More trust was broken in August. That's when a report from the U.S. Chemical Safety Board came out showing that over the previous 10 months, inspectors had warned the company 3 times that the tank was unsafe. Ruth Kendall also read the report.
6: This wasn't just somebody screwing up, somebody taking a shortcut. This was actually a management decision.
4: Kendall worked as a chemical engineer at the mill for almost 30 years. At the time, it was owned by a different company, Weyerhaeuser. Today, she's a Longview city councilor. She says the initial report on what happened under Nippon's watch was disheartening.
6: I hope there's more information that proves me wrong on that.
4: A Nippon Dynawave spokesperson declined an interview request. After the federal report came out, the company's president, Matt Pierboom, told employees they're committed to, quote, allowing a full investigative process to proceed and establish a complete and accurate record before conclusions are reached. The full investigation could take 2 years to complete. Most employees have been called back to work, but there are still questions about what happens in the future for many residents, including Wayne Nichols. He worked at the paper mill for 41 years, mostly as a hazardous piping inspector. Like Kendall, he's also a local city councilor. Nichols wonders how the families of victims can be fairly compensated.
7: A lot of these mills, it's a compromise between production and safety, and that's not always good for the workers.
4: A Republican state lawmaker from Longview is calling for more regulation of the paper mill industry. Some families of victims have already sued Nippon. One complaint alleges the mill had a policy of letting equipment run until it broke. Nichols also worries about what could happen if penalties and lawsuits cause the plant to close permanently.
7: When you lose that kind of an employment in a town our size, there are ripple effects down the line.
4: The pulp and paper industry is vital for family wage jobs in Longview's blue-collar community. Average paper mill employee salaries are around $119,000. That money goes on to support countless other sectors, from contractors to restaurants.
7: That mill is a part of the lifeblood of this community.
4: Norman Barlow's job as an instrument technician came with good pay and benefits, important to the 58-year-old as he worked towards spending his retirement with Kraft.
5: And we were supposed to have the golden years, but we didn't get that.
4: In the Vancouver living room they shared, the tables are covered with framed photos from their time together, like the night he proposed.
5: We would just fly down to Vegas, June 14th. and get married in a little chapel. And it was less than 3 weeks out.
4: Because they weren't married yet, Kraft says she hasn't been included in conversations about compensation between the paper mill and the other victims' family members.
5: No amount of money can replace the people that are gone.
4: This grief is different from the deaths of other family members she's experienced. Because she says you wake up and you think your loved one is going to come home, and then you never see them again. Eric Newman, OPB.

here with OPP and more with On Point coming up in a minute. 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Mostly sunny today. Afternoon highs in the low 70s for Portland, Vancouver, and the Willamette Valley in the lower 60s today for the coast. Increased clouds tonight. Overnight lows in the mid-50s. For central and for eastern Oregon, sunny today with afternoon temperatures in the lower 80s. Mostly clear tonight and overnight lows around 50. Later today on OPB, it is Think Out Loud. That's coming up at noon. On the program later today, scientists at Washington State University brought more than 100 regular users of cannabis into the lab for a study. The scientists wanted to measure if the drug relieves stress, a big reason some people say they use it. We'll hear what the researchers found. Also, the Oregon chapter of the international nonprofit Dress for Success began in 1998, offering professional suits and clothes to women who couldn't otherwise afford them, but it's evolved to offer a range of career services. We are going to learn more about it coming up today at noon. On the program later today, scientists at Washington State University brought more than 100 regular users of cannabis into the lab for a study. The scientists wanted to measure if the drug relieves stress, a big reason some people say they use it. We'll hear what the researchers found. Also, the Oregon chapter of the International

0: Live from NPR News in Boston, I'm Steve Brown. The U.S. Supreme Court begins a new term today with significant cases on climate change, religious rights, and immigration. The court will hear an appeal from energy companies trying to block lawsuits seeking to hold them liable for climate change-related damages. The Trump administration supports the companies, arguing the lawsuits aim to impose emission regulations. In December, the court will consider challenges to assault weapons bans in several states. The court will also hear two immigration cases with implications for President Trump's policies, including deportations and mandatory detention. The U.S. Air Force has brought home its bombers stationed at a U.S.-run military air base in England, used to strike Iran following an investigation into a planned terror attack at the RAF Fairford base. This is according to a Pentagon official who was not authorized to discuss sensitive military movements and spoke yesterday on condition of anonymity. The official said the bombers were redeployed back to their home bases in the United States. Former Prince Andrew has filed a legal action challenging the warrants that authorized searches at two of his homes. British police conducted these searches earlier this year while investigating his links to Jeffrey Epstein. 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
1: I'm Jason Sahls with news we're following today at OPB. Washington Governor Bob Ferguson was in Spokane last week touting his proposal to ban students from using phones during class. He calls it the Away for the Day policy. He says it would ban devices like phones and smartwatches from the first bell to the last in Washington public schools. He believes it won't just help students focus, it will improve their mental health. If the proposal makes it through the legislature, the governor wants school districts to implement it by September of 2027. And the Roseburg superintendent recommends closing one of its district's elementary schools at the end of this school year. Fir Grove Elementary in Douglas County currently operates just over half capacity, serving about 200 students. The district estimates closing it would save approximately $1.3 million a year. The school district says the change is needed because of declining enrollment, rising costs, and aging facilities that need expensive upgrades. The school board will consider the recommendation and other factors before deciding whether to move forward with the closure. We have more news online at opb.org.
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3: It's Here and Now, and this next story is about the gang rape allegations at Cornell University. The details of the case are prompting many survivors of sexual assault to share their experiences on social media. NPR's Windsor Johnston reports on why some say Jane Doe's story feels like their own.
4: The stories that 53-year-old Aaron Smith has been reading on social media about the Cornell University allegations have stopped her cold.
5: I was so enraged. I had to set my phone down, stand up, and just pace around my kitchen like a caged tiger.
4: Smith is a yoga instructor in Winchester, Kentucky, who works with clients who've experienced trauma. She says reading the story brought back her memories from being assaulted as a child.
5: I had that feeling in my stomach that happened during my personal experience. I was 12.
4: Cornell University and seven men were sued last month by a woman identified as Jane Doe. She alleges she was drugged and repeatedly raped at a fraternity house in October of 2024. For London-based author Olivia Petter, those allegations took her back to boarding school in England, where she and her friends were harassed by the older boys when they were 13.
6: They would walk past us at break time and whisper fresh meat. They would put our trousers down when we were holding our trays in the dining hall so we would be humiliated in front of the entire school.
4: The 32-year-old says reading about Cornell brought back the fear and humiliation she felt as a teenager. Trauma therapist Hannah Bronstein, who received her undergraduate degree at Cornell, says these are typical responses for survivors of sexual assault.
7: They have these physical sensations, body flashbacks, not just memory flashbacks, and it can almost transport them back there.
4: Bronstein says it's not that easy to stop reading the news and comments online.
7: We keep searching for more information because we think if we understand every detail, then finally we'll feel better internally. But, you know, often it does the opposite.
4: Smith said she eventually had to step away from social media. She says being outside, spending time with her dog, and playing guitar has helped her feel calmer. But Smith says she sees her own story in Jane Doe's and believes other women do too.
5: That's why so many women are triggered this week, because Jane Doe is all of us. We all have a story.
4: Petter is now taking to social media to encourage conversations with men about sexual assault.
6: All of the people who we see talking about it online, at least who I see talking about it online, they're women.
4: Petter says changing that starts with men joining the conversation. Windsor Johnston, NPR News.
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3: Now, we will be talking to researchers and policymakers, but, you know, your personal stories give us the real-life details.
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1: And great to have you with us for Here and Now on OPP. Coming up, we've got Chef Yotam Ottolenghi, who talks about his new book called Ottolenghi Simple 2. It has easy-to-make recipes that just require a few steps, and it's designed for busy lives and schedules. I think we can all relate to that. We'll have a conversation with the chef coming up in the next 2 minutes. 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Later today on OPB, it is Today Explained. On the program, many Democrats are convinced the House is going to tip blue in November, and if it does, the current minority leader will become House Speaker. But does Hakeem Jeffries have what it takes to wrangle a party that has a growing left-wing faction that is raring to investigate President Donald Trump? If it turns out to be the gavel being passed, we will preview what could happen on the next Day Explained. It's this evening at 6 on OPB. 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

here with OPB. And as we wrap things up for today with Here and Now, scientists have identified a new species of penguin in Antarctica. It's the first new penguin species named in over a century. We're going to learn more about it coming up next. 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Schedule and event tickets at mono-space.org. And from AAA, helping its members get back to life after a flat tire, dead battery, or other roadside disruption. Online at AAA.com. AAA, here for you. Democratic candidates are doing remarkably well in red states, at least if polls are to be believed. Those are seats that they need to win to flip control of the U.S. Senate in next month's midterm elections. But they're doing less well in some blue states that, in theory, should be far easier for them to win, places like New Hampshire. We're going to take a look at some spots on the election map today at 2 with The Daily on OPB.

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1: It's Here and Now, and we have another big story for our fellow naturalists about a species of penguin that scientists have identified in Antarctica for the first time. It's the first new penguin species named in over a century. Let's bring in Rory Bowie, professor of integrative biology at UC Berkeley, one of the co-authors of this penguin study. And Professor, I was going to say, this species is called, and then I realized there's no way I'd get through it. What is it called?
2: It's the southeastern gentoo penguin.
1: Oh, no, no. The scientific name. Pygo...
2: Pygo celes kerguelensis.
1: There you go. And just clarify here, because there's been a little bit of confusion. Some of the headlines have made it seem as if you and other researchers stumbled upon a penguin type that you'd never seen. That's not the case here?
2: It's a fascinating result. So there's probably no bird whose taxonomy has been more fiercely debated than the gentoo penguin. And for over a century, biologists and taxonomists have argued about just how many species should the gentoo penguin be. And so what I think about when I refer to this as being a new species, we really think about it as a brand new species that was hiding in plain sight. Mm-hmm. And so to uncover this new species, it really required, for the first time, people and researchers from several different countries working together, combining data from whole genomes and behavior and ecological data. And only once we compiled all of that data could we firmly establish that we didn't just have one single gentoo species, but where there are actually four, mm-hmm. one of which did not have a name and hence the description of a new species.
1: Right. So this is that penguin, the one that didn't have a name. There were three that had been named and identified. Can I just ask probably a stupid question? How did you get the genetic material to realize that this was actually a fourth species?
2: As you can imagine, working on penguins is notoriously tough because they nest in some of the most isolated spots on Earth.
1: Right.
2: So it's very difficult to sample all of the required populations to be able to demonstrate, you know, just which populations are different from which. And so we were only able to do this because my colleague, Professor Juliana Viana and Ellie Poulin, who from Chile, managed to get everybody from several different countries who work on penguins to all agree to collaborate and provide material that we could then use to finally resolve the debate about how many species the gentoo penguin represents.
1: But they also don't look like some of the penguins we're used to seeing from other areas. You know, these seem fluffier. They seem a little more like puffins with the orange beaks. They don't seem as tall as some of the penguins we're used to seeing. Have I got that right?
2: Yeah, they all vary in their own way. There are 18 different species of penguins. And when we think generally of penguins, we most often think about king and emperor penguins, right? So the classical Antarctic species, but they're much larger than many of the other penguins. So the gentoos as a whole are about average size, more colorful than some of the other species, but really remarkable as many penguins are.
1: And tell us why. This again, the gentoo and the there are now four subsets, you know, four different species within the gentoo. Why are they remarkable?
2: You know, I think one of the really interesting things that this study sort of revealed and why there was such a debate about how many species of penguins there are is that they're unusual in that they are generalist feeders. So they will essentially feed on anything that is in front of them. So they eat krill, they eat fish, they'll eat squid, cuttlefish, whatever's available. And paradoxically, we think that this flexible diet is precisely what drove them to split into these separate species, setting each lineage on its own evolutionary path.
1: Professor, they are adorable. We're glad to see it. But we know that just as they are identified, they're also in a precarious position on the world stage because of climate change. So just talk briefly, if you could, how endangered these gentoo penguins are and why identifying one as a fourth species might help that species?
2: Yeah, so we were able to use our genomic data to show that many of these Gentoo penguin populations are isolated and certainly warrant recognition as distinct species. We could project our modeling to the year 2050, and what that revealed is that all island-inhabiting subantarctic species, so that's three of the four species we're recognizing in the study, will find that their current islands become uninhabitable due to global change. Species really are the currency of conservation. There's only so many dollars to go around. And so recognizing something as a distinct unit with good scientific backing demonstrating that they're isolated will hopefully bring attention to these species. And so, for example, the southeastern gentoo, our new species from the Kerguelen Islands, is already going to be classified as critically endangered under the IUCN criteria due to the impending decline of its populations and the, what we expect will the impact of global change will be on it.
1: Huh. Rory Bowie, professor of integrative biology at UC Berkeley and one of the co-authors of a study identifying a fourth species of the Gentoo penguin, adorable and yet precarious future, just as they enter the world stage, at least with a with an identification. Rory, professor, thank you.
2: Yeah, thank you.
1: And Here Now is a production of NPR and WBUR. I'm Robin Young in Boston.
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5: Thank you for being with us for Here and Now on OPB. Here and Now gets underway each weekday morning at 10 o'clock on OPB. A little bit later today, it is All Things Considered. Among the stories we have coming up this afternoon, the Russia-Ukraine war is sometimes compared to the deadlocked trench warfare of World War I. But drones have made modern battlefields even more dangerous. 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A news update is coming up in just a minute, and then it's on to today's Think Out Loud. Dave Miller's the host of the program. He's in the Group Boyle studio to preview it. Hi, Dave.
6: Hey there.
5: What's ahead on the show today?
6: We are going to start with Washington State University researcher who is the director of the Cannabis Research Center. The most recent work that she and her colleagues did look into the self-reported and also the more objective measurements of the stress relieving effects of cannabis on regular cannabis users. There's a lot to dig into here. The short version is that various biometric markers of stress relief went in different directions when people in this study used cannabis. And some people who thought they were getting cannabis but didn't, they got a placebo, they still reported a reduction in stress. We're going to talk all about that and what how the placebo effect works when it comes to cannabis. We're also going to sit down with the Dress for Success Oregon CEO to hear about the new co-working space that this nonprofit has started. All that and more is coming your way in just about 5 minutes.
5: And that'll be coming up after this hour's news. Thanks, Dave.
6: Thank you.
5: It's 12:01 and the news is next.
7: Live from NPR News, I'm Lakshmi Singh. The U.S. military has returned all of its long-range bombers stationed at a British airbase back to the United States. NPR's Greg Myrie reports this comes just a week after British authorities arrested and briefly detained five men with suspected ties to Iran near the base.
8: The U.S. military says all the bombers at Britain's Fairford Air Base in the southwest part of the country have returned to their home bases. Vice President J.D. Vance said the move was made out of an abundance of caution. He also referred to Iranian acts of terrorism against U.S. targets in the past, but did not offer details on any new threats. The U.S. has used the base to carry out airstrikes in the war against Iran. Just over a week ago, British police arrested five young men near the base, raising suspicions the facility might be a target. However, the five have all been released on bail. Greg Myrie, NPR News, Washington.
7: With less than a month to go before the midterm elections, Republican super PACs have canceled millions of dollars of planned spending in North Carolina's U.S. Senate race. NPR's Stephen Fowler reports some of the money is being redirected to an unexpectedly competitive race in Kansas.
9: According to ad tracking firm Ad Impact, more than $16 million in future reservations for North Carolina's Senate race have been canceled since Friday. Polls show the Democratic candidate Roy Cooper with a sizable lead there over the Republican Michael Whatley. Some of that money has been redirected to the Senate race in Kansas. It's one of many Midwestern states where rising fuel costs and Trump administration policies like tariffs have hit hardest, and where enough voters say they've soured on Republicans to make these reliably red states competitive. Stephen Fowler, NPR News.
7: Brazil's presidential election heads to a runoff later this month. The right made significant gains in yesterday's national vote. Flavio Bolsonaro, the son of Brazil's former far-right president, outperformed the country's veteran leftist incumbent, Luiz Inácio Lula da Silva. And NPR's Carrie Khan has more.
10: Flavio Bolsonaro won with 47% of the vote. He's the 45-year-old eldest son of Jair Bolsonaro, who was barred from running this time. He was convicted of plotting a coup to overturn the 2022 election. The current president, who is 80 years old, Lula, received 45% of the vote.
7: And NPR's Carrie Khan reporting. Former Speaker of the House Dennis Hastert has died at the age of 84. The former Illinois lawmaker was the longest-serving Republican Speaker of the House, and after leaving office, he admitted in court to having sexually abused teenage boys during his years as a high school wrestling coach. He would be sentenced then to 15 years in federal prison for hush money payments to cover up those crimes. From Washington, this is NPR News.
5: This is OPB. I'm Jason Sauls. Washington Governor Bob Ferguson is promoting his proposal to ban students from using phones during the school day. Amber Braun from our news partner Spokane Public Radio reports.
11: Ferguson visited the Lewis and Clark High School gym Friday, along with students, teachers, and administrators. He touted his proposal to ban devices for students, like phones and smartwatches, from the first bell to the last in Washington State public schools. It's called the Away for the Day policy.
12: More and more, we're seeing states moving to this policy, getting phones out of the classrooms. And I'm confident that in 10 years, every state in the country will have a policy like this. I don't have any doubt about it. And Washington simply can't wait any longer. We can't be the last state to do this.
11: Many school districts, including Spokane, are already doing this in one form or another. If the proposal makes it through the legislature, Ferguson wants school districts to implement it by September of 2027. I'm Ember Braun reporting.
5: A Jackson County judge sided with the city of Ashland in a fight over City Hall. Roman Battaglia from our news partner Jefferson Public Radio reports.
13: Circuit Court Judge Benjamin Bloom says that Ashland does not have to continue to operate a town hall and jail at its downtown building. The city was gifted the land by the Hellman family in 1884, with the requirement that the city use it for a public plaza and to build a town hall and jail. The Ashland Plaza remains, but the jail hasn't been used for decades. City Hall has also been closed most of this year after safety issues were discovered. Descendants of the Hellman family argued that the restrictions should remain in place to ensure the land stays in public hands. In his initial ruling, Bloom said the city was only required to build a town hall and jail, not keep them running. The city is seeking full control over the property. A future final judgment could answer outstanding questions about restrictions on the land. The city council is discussing City Hall repairs on Tuesday, which could cost up to $3.5 million. I'm Roman Battaglia in Ashland.
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5: Sunny today. Afternoon highs ranging from the low 70s for Portland in the valley, the low 60s at the coast, and the lower 80s for central and eastern Oregon.
6: This is Think Out Loud on OPB. I'm Dave Miller. We start today with some new cannabis research out of Washington State University. Cannabis users often identify stress relief as the top reason for their use, but what effects does the drug actually have on stress? That's what a team of WSU researchers set out to learn, and they found that the answers are complicated. Carrie Cutler is an associate professor of psychology and the director of the Cannabis Research Center at Washington State University. She joins us to talk about her work. It's great to have you on Think Out Loud.
15: Hi, thanks for having me here.
6: So as I mentioned, your new experiment looked into the effects of cannabis on people's stress, stress level, stress response. How much has that been studied in the past? What does the literature already say?
15: Yeah, there's been a small number of studies looking at the acute effects of cannabis on different stress-related outcomes, showing sort of conflicting evidence, as is often the case, just due to different methodologies, different sample sizes, and focuses on different stress-related outcomes. And most of those prior studies had kind of looked at one or two aspects of the stress response, but none had really comprehensively assessed multiple aspects of the stress response to try to figure out which aspects are increased by acute cannabis intoxication, what might be decreased, and what's left kind of relatively undisturbed.
6: We'll dig into all that stuff in a second. How did you recruit people for the study?
15: Well, we're in Pullman, Washington, which is a university town, and our town is served by about five cannabis dispensaries. So we do a lot of advertising in the cannabis dispensaries in our town. We also advertise at different retailers and on our campus in order to find people who regularly use cannabis to participate in our research.
6: And is it a sign saying, hey, are you a regular cannabis user? Will you take part in a study? That kind of an ad?
15: I mean, basically, yeah, saying, you know, help us learn more about the acute effects of cannabis. We're trying to recruit people who regularly use cannabis to come into the lab for 5 hours and earn like $100.
6: How do you define regular cannabis users?
15: Yeah, for the purpose of this research, we defined it as people who are using cannabis at least once a week for at least a year. In other studies, we've defined it as daily or near daily use. So, you know, using at least four times a week. But for this particular study, it was at least once a week for at least a year. But most of our participants were heavier users than that, using it every day or multiple times a day.
6: Okay, so that's the people involved. Can you describe the actual setup of the experiment?
15: Yeah, so we conducted a randomized, double-blind, placebo-controlled trial. So we had 120 regular cannabis users, and we randomly assigned them to vape either a placebo, which is hemp, a moderate dose of cannabis containing about 20 milligrams of THC, or a high dose of cannabis containing 40 milligrams of THC. And we asked people to rate their subjective stress level, so just how stressed do you feel on a scale of 0 to 10, and they gave those ratings before vaping cannabis, immediately after vaping the product, and then about an hour after the vaping session ended. We collected salivary cortisol samples at the same three time points, so before, right after, and an hour after vaping. Salivary cortisol is a stress-related hormone. And then participants also wore a wristband that continuously measured their electrodermal activity, their heart rate, and heart rate variability.
6: To go back to the placebo control, you said it was hemp. And so regular cannabis users in this vaping, they wouldn't be able to tell the difference, ideally, between hemp and the active vaping compound that had the THC? It would smell or taste the same?
15: It smells and tastes very similar, And but there's variability in how susceptible people are to placebo. So while some people reported feeling so intoxicated on the placebo that they refused to finish the whole dose, other people felt like, I must have gotten the placebo. I don't feel high at all.
6: All right. There's a lot more to talk about here in terms of placebo, because that's one of the most enduringly fascinating aspects of this study, and just in general, how placebo works in humans across a lot of studies. But to go back to the what you were actually measuring, because you went through it quickly. The first one you mentioned is salivary cortisol. So how much cortisol is in people's spit, if I understand that correctly? Why is that important? What can that tell us?
15: Yeah, cortisol is often called a stress hormone. Cortisol is actually involved in shutting down the stress response. So when stress is sort of detected, cortisol comes on board to start to shut down the stress response. So it's recruited at times of stress typically. And so that's why we used it as one indicator of the stress response.
6: And another you mentioned is heart rate variability, which is different from absolute heart rate. You know, fast or slow or you know, moderate. What can variability tell us?
15: It's an indicator of a person's ability to sort of like regulate stress. And typically we want to see higher heart rate variability. Well, you want to see lower heart rate generally. You want to see higher heart rate variability. It indicates that the person is more adaptable to stress.
6: And then the fine one is a kind of, the last one was a, as I understand, a fine-grained way to measure sweat, and the idea there being that the more stressed someone is, the more they might sweat.
15: Yeah, electrodermal activity is sort of it looks at differences in the electrical conductance of the skin as you sweat, but at a very, very fine level. Yeah.
6: Okay, this gets complicated, but can you walk us through the basics of what you found out about these physical measurable responses in these different groups of your subjects, the folks who were the placebo group who got no THC, and then the mid-level amount and the high level?
15: Yeah. So one of the first things we looked at were participants' subjective stress ratings, because as you indicated, one of the most common reasons people use cannabis is to relieve stress. And people who use cannabis regularly very commonly report stress relieving properties of the drug. What we found kind of surprised us, and that was that the stress ratings that people gave us decreased from before to after the vaping session in all of the conditions, including the placebo condition, which really suggests more of an expectancy or a placebo effect rather than a true cannabis effect. However, we did see that salivary cortisol concentrations also decreased from before to immediately after vaping. This was also in all three conditions, but there was a bigger decrease in the high dose condition, suggesting a real drug effect bigger than placebo. We found that the magnitude of the skin conductance response decreased in the two cannabis conditions relative to the placebo condition. There was slightly higher frequency of that response in the high dose condition, though. So we saw more frequent but smaller bursts of electrodermal activity or physiological arousal. We found that heart rate was elevated significantly more in the high dose condition than the placebo condition during the vaping session and right after the vaping session. And we did not find any effects of cannabis on heart rate variability. The last thing we did was try to correlate all these different outcomes to see if they were related to each other. And we found that all these different indicators of stress didn't correlate at all with each other. So the changes in cortisol were completely unrelated to the changes in subjective stress, heart rate, electrodermal activity, and so on.
6: Let me just stop you there, because that is a good way to encapsulate one of the interesting findings here. So you had all of these externally observable biomarkers, cortisol going up, heart rate going up. In this case, those were most pronounced for the folks who actually had the high level of THC. But broadly, you didn't see a correlation between these various biomarkers and people's reported experience of stress relief. How do you explain that?
15: I mean, this is actually commonly found in healthy humans who are not intoxicated on cannabis as well. These systems don't all work together perfectly in concert and in sync with one another. And so we're just finding continued evidence that these systems are distinct. And that is, again, one of the important reasons to measure all of these different systems, because just because one indicator of stress goes down doesn't mean all indicators of stress are going down, as we saw in this study.
6: One of the subjects that, as you mentioned, in the placebo group actually asked to stop vaping. They didn't vape the entirety of the dose you'd given them because they said that they were too high. They wanted to stop, even though there was no intoxicant in what they were vaping. How does the placebo effect work? And you talked about expectancy here. So, but I mean, obviously there have been hundreds of studies that look into the placebo effect in all kinds of arenas. At this point, what do you psychologists know about what's happening in our brains and our bodies?
15: So placebo effects or expectancy effects are just a tendency for people to report that any sort of treatment or drug or whatever has helped them if they think it's going to help them. And that's exactly why we include placebo controls in our research, because we can expect that if we're giving someone a treatment or a drug and they think it's going to have an effect, that they'll show that effect whether or not the drug is actually having the effect or not. It's this idea of mind over matter. Our minds are actually very, very powerful. And if we think we're going to experience something, we often do experience that. Now, there's variability in people's susceptibility to placebos. So not everyone is as susceptible as other people. But some people are really highly susceptible to these placebo effects. We can usually expect at least 30% of people to sort of respond in a way that indicates some level of placebo effect.
6: When you were putting together the participants in this study, and again, these were people who, in this case, they had to reported having used cannabis at least once a week for at least a year. Were these people who, for whom cannabis does not regularly make them anxious? I mean, as I mentioned in my intro, stress relief or relaxation is one of the most frequently reported reasons for people to use cannabis. It's also not uncommon for some people to say, oh, I don't like cannabis because it makes me anxious. It freaks me out. As we're talking about expectancy, I'm assuming that if these are regular users of cannabis, they're not in the category of people who don't like cannabis because it actually, when they use it, it increases their stress.
15: Yeah, I have the exact same assumption you do there. I don't think that people who are using at this high level and using this frequently are experiencing anxiety. Typically, people who experience a lot of anxiety when they use cannabis don't use cannabis very regularly. It's this group of people who are regularly using cannabis are regularly reporting that it's reducing their anxiety and it's reducing their stress.
6: I want to turn to some bigger picture issues here. The federal government moved cannabis from a Schedule 1 to a Schedule 3 controlled substance in April, meaning a less restrictive category. What has that meant for your research, for your work?
15: Unfortunately, it's meant absolutely nothing. The DEA is still treating the cannabis we're using for research is a Schedule 1. We have to have an active Schedule 1 license in order to administer this drug in our lab. In addition to needing IRB or ethics approval and approval from the FDA, we continue to need an active Schedule 1 license from the DEA in order to store cannabis in our lab.
6: How do you explain that? I mean, I thought that easing the burden on researchers was it was reported as one of the either likely outcomes or intended outcomes of this scheduling change.
15: I am not sure, honestly, what is going on. I'm Canadian originally, and so the U.S. politics I find really quite confounding. And strange.
6: Some Americans find our politics confounding too. a few here and there.
15: I absolutely expected it would get easier right away, but no. Actually, the Schedule I license had to be renewed after that April date in order for us to do this research. So either the DEA is slow to enact the change, or it's only being enacted for medical cannabis. I'm not sure what's going on. I just know we have to continue to treat it as a Schedule I drug at WSU.
6: How did you personally get interested in cannabis research?
15: I got interested in cannabis research because I moved here from Canada to Washington State in, it was June of 2014. And at that time, the cannabis dispensaries were first legally opening their doors. And I knew that cannabis research was going to become imperative, that we would need to know the effects that this now legal product is having on people, this statewide legal product is having on people. I also expected that there would be some good funding opportunities and money to do this kind of research once it was legal.
6: Has that last part been proven right? Is there money for it?
15: Absolutely, yes. That has proven very correct and accurate. In fact, there are I-502 funds that we get from the Cannabis Research Center, from the Liquor and Cannabis Board. So the state taxes the cannabis sales, and we get a very, very small percentage of the tax dollars from the sales of cannabis coming to WSU through the Cannabis Research Center that I direct. And I help to disseminate those funds. Now that I'm the director of the center, I don't really have as much access to the funds for my own research, unfortunately. But I help to distribute that for other cannabis research.
6: Can you tell us about studies you've done on the munchies and what you hope to study next?
15: Yeah, actually, this exact same study that we're talking about today, we have to keep people for at least 4 hours after the vaping session and until they report feeling entirely sober. And so that's typically about 4 hours we have to keep them, even though we only really test them for an hour or so. We have to keep them for another few hours. And I knew that people were going to get hungry during that waiting period when they were trying to sober up. And I have a one-way mirror in my sobering up room, and I decided to just fill it full of snacks, and I kind of just went crazy at Costco, bought every kind of snack you could ever imagine, and stocked my chill-out room, sobering up room, with all these snacks, and we decided just to have undergraduate research assistants kind of monitor people through the one-way mirror just to ensure safety, but also just have them write down everything that these people ate. And we broke it down looking at total calorie consumption. We looked at fat intake, carb intake, and protein intake to see if there was a preference for one macronutrient over another. And we also asked them to rate how tasty they found each of the snacks they ate to see if cannabis would affect their perceptions of the tastiness of these foods.
6: And what did you find?
15: So I found that total caloric intake was 2 to 3 times higher in the cannabis conditions than the placebo conditions. And it went across the board. So it was for fat, carbs, and protein. We all saw between a doubling and a tripling of their intake when people were high on cannabis compared to placebo. This was in the first half hour of access to snacks that we found that. After, you know, most of the food consumption happened in that first half hour.
6: Really striking, given that there were very similar self-reported stress level reductions. But when in terms of actually putting stuff in your mouth, that's where a major profound difference really did show up. Kerry Cutler, thanks very much.
15: Thanks for having me. It was a pleasure.
6: Kerry Cutler is an associate professor of psychology and the director of the Cannabis Research Center at Washington State University. Coming up after a break, the nonprofit Dress for Success Oregon is opening its very first co-working space today.
5: 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In some of the news that we're following today, Spanish Prime Minister Pedro Sanchez has announced early elections after his government suffered a bruising legislative defeat last week on emergency measures related to the country's housing crisis. He said today the vote will be held on November 29th. Spaniards have demanded solutions from the government over housing affordability, holding protests after outrage grew over the televised eviction of an 87-year-old woman in Madrid last month. Right-wing opposition parties joined forces to scuttle two emergency decrees in parliament that included measures to reduce evictions and real estate speculation. Sanchez has been Spain's prime minister since 2018. More news later today on All Things Considered.
6: From the Gert Boyle Studio at OPB, this is Think Out Loud. I'm Dave Miller. The Oregon chapter of the international nonprofit Dress for Success was among the very first of the 130 member networks. It started by offering professional suits and clothes to women who couldn't otherwise afford them. But for decades now, it's also offered a wide range of career services. Today, it is expanding those services with a brand new co-working space in Northeast Portland called Workwell. Lindsay Norlander is the executive director of Dress for Success Oregon. Delaney Favre is a client who now owns Tiny Travelers Play Place, a childcare and early education program. It's great to have both of you on Think Out Loud.
16: Thanks for having us.
17: Thank you.
6: Lindsay, first, how did Dress for Success start? What was the big idea behind it?
16: The big idea was meeting the economic disparities that so many women face. And so the Dress for Success Oregon affiliate was the seventh one. It was started in a garage. And so our co-founder actually changed her own work trajectory. And really, that was to meet the immediate need of how do you show up for an interview if you do not have the clothing to be taken seriously at the time.
6: And then other services started getting added, so it was more than clothing. Like, what else was added early on?
16: Yeah. We started talking directly with our clients about what was coming up for them in their job search and what barriers were coming up. And really, a lot of that was about how to transfer into different industries, how to know yourself and know how to answer an elevator speech appropriately. And then once you have the job, how do you stay in the job? How do you advance in your career? What does it look like to find your financial footing? And so the initial programs really focused on kind of the ABCs of getting a job. Get your foot in the door, know how to sell your different skill sets and keep that job so you have a lasting career.
6: Do you ever feel like the name gives folks the wrong idea about the services that the nonprofit is actually providing?
16: Every day. Huh. Absolutely. And so we don't have a lot of say in that piece of it. We love to do, of course, a show and tell, of course, when people come into Dress for Success, where we can say this is just the first piece of it, but it really is about how do you find your financial footing.
6: Delaney, when did you go to Dress for Success for the first time?
17: So I first connected with Dress for Success Oregon back in 2023 through one of their many community partners. And I was a newly single mom pregnant with my second child, and I was preparing to re-enter the workforce. And I was at a point where I was trying to figure out what the next chapter was going to look like for me. And I needed support, not just finding a job, but feeling confident walking into that next opportunity. And that's definitely what Dress for Success provided me with.
6: What do you remember about walking in that first day?
17: Yeah, so my first impression honestly was like, this is far from your average clothing closet. I was greeted with a smile. And once I was checked in, I was connected with a personal shopper who was one of the many volunteers supporting the mission. She was incredibly patient with me. She took time to understand what I needed and helped me find clothing that was professional, but also comfortable and would work with me throughout my pregnancy. And that made a huge difference because I wasn't just being handed clothes. Someone was actually listening to me and helping me find things that made me feel like myself. And so I walked into my interview feeling confident and I got the job.
6: Huh. What was that first job?
17: I was applying for a position in child welfare services. Working with children has always been a part of my life for a long time. My very first job was working at a summer camp. And so I've always felt connected to working with children. And as I became a mother myself, it just made sense for me to continue working in that field.
6: I'm curious, what do you think, so as Lindsay was saying, it's from basically from the beginning, it's not just been about clothing. It's been about other services as well. What else do you think that you got from Dress for Success that helped you personally?
17: The clothing was really just the beginning. I became involved with their professional women's group and started attending resource fairs and workshops and other events focused on professional development and job retention. And one of the workshops that really stuck with me was about job journaling and keeping track of your accomplishments and the things you're doing beyond your basic job description. And that really opened my eyes, and I started realizing I was doing a lot more. And I was, excuse me.
6: That's all right.
17: I was building relationships, connecting people to resources, and I even connected my employer to Dress for Success as a referring agency. And that experience helped me start thinking differently about my own skills and what I could potentially do for myself.
6: I want to hear more about what you ended up doing and how you went from that to starting your own company. But Lindsay, to go back to you, what has the last couple of years meant for your organization in terms of either philanthropy or federal funding?
16: Well, it's meant a lot. I think every executive director or CEO at a nonprofit, especially focused on DEI and gender justice right now, is a little concerned with just what is looming or what has already been pulled. For us, it just ensured that we double down on going the direction of work well and looking at all the revenue streams and really ensuring that we were capitalizing on all of them. I think an important part that I like to share with people is that gender justice agencies actually get the least amount of philanthropic funds, less than 1% nationally. And so what that means for us is that every year our grants has to go great, our gala has to go amazing, we have to have these incredible partnerships. And even with that, it's less than 1%. And so part of really thinking about work well was thinking about how do we create a sustainable model while also teaching the women that walk through our doors what sustainability looks like for them.
6: So what is Workwell? What's this new co-working space that's opening today?
16: It opened today, this morning, yeah. Workwell is a co-working and resource center in Northeast Portland, and it is open to our clients. So we're referral-based. We work with over 275 nonprofits in Oregon and Washington. It's also open to any woman or gender-expansive person, regardless of their socioeconomic background. And then it's open to our business partners, civic unions, and ERG groups who would like to use the space for offline meetings and what have you. And so the intention behind it is that any woman or gender expansive person, when a barrier comes up, that they're able to have a third space that is there to catch them and keep them in the workforce and keep them in their position.
6: What's an example of how you imagine, first of all, because you talked about different groups of people and,
16: sure,
6: and different organizations, so they might use this differently. But yeah, for one of your clients, maybe it's not, maybe not even an example or a hypothetical. Like, how have people already been saying they will use this?
16: Yeah. It isn't a hypothetical. It's an everyday. And an example would be a single mom who has a virtual interview, doesn't have any funds for babysitter, doesn't own a professional shirt, doesn't have Wi-Fi, doesn't know how to navigate conversations about behavioral interviewing, coming in frantically saying, I have an interview in an hour. I have no one to watch my kid. I don't know where I'm going to interview. My phone is cracked. And I don't know how to answer the question about, tell me about yourself. And we can catch all of those things within that hour.
6: You can do all that in 1 hour?
16: Oh, yeah.
6: You literally have that? Because you just outlined a lot of different challenges for that individual, for that woman. And a lot of different things that need to be handled really quickly.
16: Very quickly. And I think the important thing for the greater population to remember is you can't schedule barriers, right? You can't be like, I'm going to have childcare issues on Monday, and then my Wi-Fi will go out on Tuesday. It all happens at once. And most of the time when it compounds, it affects the people with the least amount of resources the most. And so we have built and planned Workwell throughout the summer, piloting in different phases to ensure that we can catch all these things in real time.
6: Am I right that many of those things you've already been offering? So then what is actually new about Workwell that you weren't doing in one way or another before.
16: Yeah. The space, the co-working center is new. And so we turned about 25% of our inventory, and we turned our full stock room, which is about 60% of our unit, into a co-working center with four on-site focus rooms, soundproof, with a child watch center, with a health navigation area. And then we have updated our salon, our food market, and then our store as well.
6: That's interesting. It's a kind of a square footage example of the evolution of your services. I mean, less space is now being taken up with racks of clothing so that you can have more space for other services. I mean, if you have a fixed space, if you're not building a whole new building, you have no choice but to say, this is a trade-off, and it made sense for your organization.
16: Absolutely, yes. And so we still have a full stock room. We have our store, and really it was just us ensuring that all the space, every nook and cranny of Dress for Success is being utilized. And Delaney can attest to this. You walk into that space, and every arena is very intentional in terms of ensuring that barriers are being met and that our participants are feeling seen in that space.
6: If you're just tuning in, we're talking right now about the new co-working space that Dress for Success Oregon opened today. It's called Work Well. Lindsay Norlander is the executive director of the nonprofit. Delaney Favre is a client of Dress for Success. Delaney, can you tell us about Tiny Traveler's Play Place, which you started, which you now own?
17: Yes. So as I mentioned before, I attended a workshop that Dress for Success was offering, and it really just helped me to open my eyes as to the skills that I was contributing to my employer that may have been getting taken advantage of. And I really just wanted to go into business for myself. I've been working with children for about 15 years through various different child care settings, child welfare, school programs. And so it just made sense to do it for myself. Now I've been operating for a little over a year. And I'm located in Portland in Southeast Mall 205 area, and I operate in my home. And I use a multicultural curriculum just so that I can support children from all backgrounds and ensure that they feel seen and supported, similar to Dress for Success mission.
6: How do you think the coaching you got from Dress for Success led to Tiny Travelers? I mean, did it?
17: Most definitely. When I first came in, just being seen and understanding the support that was being given to me and the life that was being spoken into me and still is, Dress for Success, when I shared the idea of going into business for myself, they were all in and were just asking what they could do to support. And they provided me with office materials that I actually still use to this day. And any questions that I ever have, or if I ever feel that I know that they are part of my support system and I can always count on them.
6: Lindsay, I'm assuming that your clients, your existing ones or future ones, won't have to pay for the use of the new co-working space?
16: That's correct.
6: Then what do you mean when you talk about a more sustaining model? Mm-hmm. What's the broader financial model for this space?
16: Yeah. So we've worked really hard over the last year to build within our infrastructure of our database an intake form that allows us to collect information about who is walking through the doors. Based on that information, we're able to behind the scenes see who is a client who maybe is in need of community resources, who's a single parent, who is looking for work next to somebody who's coming in to use the space because of the immediate barriers that are coming up for them. So let's say I'm an executive and my childcare falls through, which it does all the time. And I might not see myself as someone who needs a social service agency, but I definitely need someone to watch my kid for an hour so I can take that important meeting. Once I fill out that intake form at Dress for Success, the messaging I get is all about, this is community-centered. This works because you donate to it. Please share this information with your networks. Where if I am a client who comes in who I don't have an income. Let's say I'm on STEP or SNAP. I'm a single parent. I don't know how I'm going to afford my babysitter. The messaging I get is, we have this workshop coming up. Please come use Child Watch. Here are these different networks of support. Here are the community resources we have. So while everybody is in the same room and that isn't shared as far as who is a donor and who's a client, the messaging they get via text or phone or email is different.
6: And when you say messaging, meaning, if I understood you correctly, that executive who gets maybe a healthy salary and mm-hmm. can afford to pay for the use of that space and maybe the child care that fell through, they're not required to pay, but the hope is they'll get those text messages or emails explaining your business model and that they will decide on their own to make a financial contribution.
16: Yes. That starts at $5 a day. And to your point, I mean, there's been plenty of executives I've seen that end up at the Department of Human Services who thought, I didn't think I was going to be here. I just lost my job. They may roll up in a Mercedes. We're not going to assume that they have the funds to pay. But if when we fill out that intake form and it shares, actually you do, we're going to share with them, this is a community center space and it's only going to work if you invest in it.
6: Lindsay Norlander and Delaney Farf, thanks very much to both of you.
16: Thank you.
6: Lindsay Norlander is the executive director of Dress for Success Oregon. They just today opened up the new co-working space. It's called Work Well. Delaney Farv is the owner and founder of Tiny Travelers Play Place LLC. Which
16: that intake form and it shares, actually you do, we're going to share with them, this is a community center space and it's only going to work if you invest in it.
6: Lindsay Norlander and Delaney Farv, thanks very much to both of you.
16: Thank you.
6: Lindsay Norlander is the executive director of Dress for Success Oregon.

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We always welcome your questions or comments. Leave us a voicemail at 503-293-1983. In news that we're following today, Dennis Hastert, who served as House Speaker longer than any other Republican, but later was sent to prison in a hush money case, has died at age 84. The Kendall County, Illinois coroner said today that Hastert died of natural causes on Saturday while he was receiving hospice care. Leading the U.S. House for 8 years, the Illinois lawmaker played a key role in advancing President George W. Bush's legislative agenda, but Hastert's legacy was fouled by allegations he molested teen athletes while he was a school wrestling coach. More news later today with All Things Considered.

0: This is Think Out Loud on OPB. I'm Dave Miller. Portland voters in two of the city's four districts will soon be casting ballots for their city councilors. It's the second election using ranked choice voting. With half of Portland's city council seats up for grabs, what can voters expect? This was a subject of a recent episode of the OPB Politics Now podcast. It was hosted by political reporters Bryce Dole and Alex Zielinski. I'll let Bryce take it from here.
1: Alex, let's talk about the races coming up. You spend pretty much every day, probably including weekends sometimes, talking to city councilors and their staff. How are they viewing this upcoming election? What are you hearing from them right now?
2: Yeah, well, as a reminder, six seats are up for election this year in District 3 and 4, and six city councilors in those seats want to keep their jobs. So they're hustling. In many ways, the last 2 years have been an extended campaign for them because of the major government overhaul in 2024. Half of the 12 councilors came in with just a 2-year term and the other half a normal 4-year term as a way to eventually balance out council elections. So they alternate every couple of years.
1: I see.
2: But that means, you know, long story short, six councilors have had a very small amount of time to get anything done before running for election again. So it's kind of blended together what is campaigning and what is actually like running or being a counselor.
1: Mm-hmm.
2: But yes, I'd say most incumbent counselors feel somewhat optimistic about their chances in November, but the overarching vibe is uncertainty.
1: Okay.
2: No one wants to jinx it. Here's how Counselor Eric Zimmerman, who was in District 4, put it to me.
3: I'm taking the perspective of we will rest on November 4th because I'm taking absolutely nothing for granted.
2: So there are still a lot of unknowns about how this new electoral system works.
1: Okay. So let's take a step back a little bit to bring our listeners back up to the present moment. The 2024 election was Portland's first using ranked choice voting, as we remember. And it was also the first under this new form of government, right? Bringing in this new form of government. Can you just remind us how candidates approached that election? Just can you remember kind of what they were saying
2: sure.
1: to you at the time?
2: Yeah. So that election, as you kind of noted, was unprecedented in so many ways.
1: Right.
2: We had all 12 council seats open where people were being elected to represent brand new geographic districts, and they were elected with a very unique type of ranked choice voting, which didn't have much analysis in the U.S. and kind of was we were the guinea pig.
1: Mm-hmm.
2: So a lot of uncertainty. It was a lot of just throwing things at the wall and seeing what would stick.
1: Mm-hmm.
2: One theme we saw was a lot of like-minded candidates running kind of as a slate together where they would tell voters, hey, rank me first and then rank so-and-so second. Because with ranked choice voting, at least this style of it, if a person you rank first collects enough votes to win, the second ranked candidate gets an added boost. So it felt like beneficial to partner up. So we saw a lot of that.
1: Mm-hmm. So it was kind of like the hope was that things would trickle down to them as like
2: yeah.
1: a second or a third choice vote.
2: And there wasn't a lot of like opposition campaigns.
1: Mm-hmm.
2: People were, it was pretty like kumbaya folks campaigning together and hopeful that that would help them.
1: Right. I remember this. And the whole goal of ranked choice voting was to ultimately usher in elected leaders that better represent the city, its electorate, its people, right? How has that kind of worked out?
2: Yeah, you know, it's hard to find anyone who disagrees that this worked as intended.

0: elected. You know, we now have a very extremely representative elected body with more people representing certain demographics, like people living in Far East Portland neighborhoods, people of color, queer people, more than ever before. We also have this nearly perfect ideological split on city council, with six more progressive councilors and six more moderate. All Democrats, of course. This is Portland.
1: Right.
0: But that division has led to some breakdowns on council, with votes stalled with a tie and people unable to compromise on an issue. Some members of the public see this as a negative result of ranked choice voting, that like almost it's almost too perfectly balanced and too representative. But I spoke with one political science professor at PSU, Melody Valdini, who says that this is actually the expected side effect. Here she is.
2: I remind people this is going to increase the representation of this institution, and that is not necessarily easy or you know, it doesn't make things easier when lots of different voices are heard in government. It's going to make it harder to compromise and to be efficient. And that's kind of exactly what we've seen in the Portland City Council this year. All of these 6-6 ties, all of this like back and forth and back and forth.
0: Yeah, so her argument is that it's on councilors to really find their way to work effectively within the system. I should say I've also heard the flip, that councilors aren't incentivized to compromise, and so it's on the electoral system to fix it. So either way, yes, we do have a more representative council.
1: I see. So there are six seats up for grabs this year. What seems to be kind of the biggest difference heading into this election compared to the last one? What have you noticed?
0: Yeah, I mean, it's incumbents. Last time around, all these seats were vacant. Uh-huh. Now we have six people who have been able to spend the past 2 years demonstrating what they're able to do, and if nothing else, get name recognition in the community. Mm-hmm. Incumbents have always had a leg up in city races, but it's looking like it might be even easier for incumbents to keep their office under this new form of government.
1: Okay, and why is that?
0: So the ranked choice system means voters get one ballot to rank their district representatives, their top preferences, and that will eventually lead to three winners per district. Because of the way those votes are calculated, candidates only need 25% of the vote plus one vote to win. In the 2024 race, that meant about 21,000 votes in District 3, 19,000 votes in District 4. That's not that many people.
1: No, it's not.
0: And it means that if you, you know, piss off maybe 75% of your voters, but you still have the love of your base, 25% plus one, it's not too hard to win re-election. So that's where some of the confidence in some of these incumbents is coming from. You know, I heard specifically from District 4 Councilor Mitch Green, who has been in the press for a number of controversies recently and is now being hit with a pretty well-funded opposition campaign. But he seems pretty certain that his core supporters, the most progressive voters in District 4, will re-elect him because he's met their expectations in the past few years, and he's really not trying to please everyone. He thinks he just kind of needs to focus on that base, and he doesn't think he needs to even like look beyond those folks that already have him in their corner.
1: Gotcha. So incumbents, for the most part, are pretty safe, is what you're saying, right? Are any of them vulnerable by this point?
0: Yeah, I mean, that's an interesting question. I do want to say I'm not certain about any of these things. Like, mm-hmm. incumbents feel safe, but who knows? I do think that the District 4 race is a good example of why there might be some vulnerabilities. So in that district, we have one progressive councilor, Mitch Green, who I just mentioned, and two more moderate councilors. That's Olivia Clark and Eric Zimmerman, who you heard at the top. The political analysts I spoke with all seem to agree that this reflects the political makeup of that district, that there are slightly more moderate voters than lefties.
1: Okay.
0: And that it'll be hard to see those seats flipping to candidates with different politics. With that in mind, there is a campaign led by moderate advocacy groups pushing to elect a candidate named Eli Arnold. This campaign is very opposed to Green and wants to replace him with Arnold. The problem is that Arnold's politics are moderate, very aligned with Zimmerman and Clark, and he's not specifically going after Green's voters. He is a Portland police officer. He's, you know, kind of falls into this category of more moderate, not a member of the DSA or anything like that.
1: Mm-hmm.
0: Doug Moore is the head of United for Portland. It's a PAC that backs more moderate candidates, and he's also a politics nerd. He spent the last 2 years analyzing how the 2024 election went down. And he told me he's pretty confident that if Arnold wins, it would be from picking up votes from Zimmerman or Clark, not Green's votes. So Arnold's popularity could hypothetically risk Zimmerman or Clark's re-election, but not easily. Here's Doug Moore.
3: But it takes a candidate who is very similar ideologically to you to sort of displace you from that seat, especially now this cycle with the built-in name ID. It's going to take a real effort to elevate a candidate to the point where they're going to have equivalent levels of name ID.
0: So it's a challenge, but it is a real threat. And I think this is why Councillor Zimmerman in particular, who state we heard earlier, that's why he isn't resting until after Election Day.
1: Right.
0: He's a little nervous that his seat could be maybe unintentionally grabbed by someone like Arnold. I should note here that Arnold isn't campaigning against Zimmerman at all. There's no anti-Zimmerman stuff in his campaign materials. It's mostly critical against Green. So we'll see how those chips fall.
1: That's interesting to think about, yeah, how that all lays out. Mm-hmm. So a moment ago, you were talking about how in the previous election, some candidates were kind of banding together and saying, rank me alongside this other candidate. How are candidates campaigning this time around, like just differently compared to the last time? Mm-hmm. I mean, are we still seeing people banding together in this way? Are people kind of staying in their own campaigns? Like what are you seeing? What are you noticing?
0: Yeah, I mean, for one, we are not seeing as many people partnering up as we did in 2024.
1: Okay.
0: And I think some candidates believe that technique backfired, and they see being ranked as kind of being ranked first as the top priority. Not, oh, hey, if you rank that person first, put me second. You can kind of take a look at the 2024 election results to understand that logic. Almost every single councillor who won collected the most number of first ranked votes in the city. So they would have won with or without ranked choice. Basically, people won who got that first rank. And so partnering up and kind of being second place or third place might not be that effective. Here's how one candidate for District 4, Jamie Evanstar, put it to me.
4: One of the lessons we did learn from that first election is that you do have to get enough number one ranks, right? It's not going to be enough for you to be mention on a ballot in second, third, fourth place to really get into the top three.
0: So I'm seeing this attitude reflected in the District 3 race. In 2024, we saw two similar candidates, Tiffany Coyam-Mullane and Angelita Murillo, holding many campaign events together, and they both won. This year, they're still doing that, but a little less so. I spoke with Coyam-Mullane, and she said she's focusing more this year on going door knocking on her own to really get her name out there solo than kind of doing this partnership with Murillo, where they kind of go door knocking together and have these events together. Mm-hmm. It's tricky because these two counselors are very ideologically similar. So, you know, under that previous theory I mentioned, that it's going to be hard to kind of replace someone who's already who's similar to you. They could be a threat to each other's reelection.
1: Right.
0: But they could not. I mean, it's still very like, who knows?
1: Who knows? Right. Well, I mean, it also just, and I mean, we should clarify too. I mean, you know, we don't have a lot of or any elections really throughout the country to like compare this to. Right. Like there's not really.
0: There's stuff globally, but it's very different. These different places that have this. So it's hard to know exactly what to anticipate, which kind of makes it fun.
1: It is. Yeah. And interesting.
0: Yeah.
1: Yeah. And I mean, I remember, you know, in covering the proposal for statewide ranked choice voting, like a big part of that pitch was the idea of ranking people second and ranking people third and having, you know, this option. And it's just interesting to hear about how, you know, at least the first time around, there are indications that those second and third rankings, just, I don't know, might not be that critically important in compared to first rank vote.
0: Yeah, I mean, like you heard from Evanstar, the general feeling is that being lower ranked isn't the goal here. Mm-hmm. I should note that there is one person who won their council seat in 2024 who didn't get the most first ranked votes. 11 of them did, but the one person who didn't is Eric Zimmerman.
1: Oh, interesting.
0: He partnered up with Councillor Olivia Clark on the campaign trail, and she got a huge amount of votes. So being second ranked behind her was a big boost to him being second. I think, you know, it was different than kind of any other district race where she just got like a big swarm of votes around the first round. And so Zimmerman told me he's sticking to that approach. He's one of the few people that I spoke with who was like, yeah, no, we're still partnering up. This is great.
1: Mm-hmm.
0: He's holding events with Clark and leaning into that partnership. So at least one person still believes in the power of the lower rankings.
5: That was OPB Portland City Government reporter Alex Zielinski talking with our political reporter Bryce Dole
1: in a recent episode of OPB Politics Now. 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Tomorrow on the show, we'll sit down with Tim Leatherman, the Portland entrepreneur who invented the multi-tool of the same name. We'll also get an in-studio performance from the 77-year-old DIY punk rock legend Tootie Cole. Our production staff includes Molly Afass, Rolly Hernandez, Gemma DiCarlo, senior producer Allison Frost, and managing producer Shiraz Sadiq. Naline Silva and Layla Isbell engineer the show from the Gert Boyle Studio. Our technical director is Stephen Cray. If you don't want to miss any of our shows, you can listen wherever you get your podcasts. Our nightly rebroadcast is at 8 p.m. Thanks very much for tuning in to Think Out Loud on OPB and KLCC. I'm Dave Miller. Have a great day.
5: Think Out Loud is supported by Steve and Jan Oliver, the Rose E. Tucker Charitable Trust, Michael, Kristen, Andrew Kern, and Anna Sanford, and the Jackson Foundation.

0: If the polls are exactly right, the Democrats would win the Senate by flipping Ohio, Alaska, and Texas. They would lose Maine, but it would still be enough. If they lost other states, the Democrats would need to compensate for that by winning in a state like Kansas or Iowa.
1: I'm Michael Barbaro. That's coming up on The Daily from The New York Times.
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3: Live from NPR News in Washington, I'm Ryland Barton. The U.S. military has returned all of its long-range bombers stationed at a British airbase back to the U.S. As NPR's Greg Myrie reports, this comes just a week after British authorities arrested and briefly detained five men with suspected ties to Iran near the base.
4: The U.S. military says all the bombers at Britain's Fairford Air Base in the southwest part of the country have returned to their home bases. Vice President J.D. Vance said the move was made out of an abundance of caution. He also referred to Iranian acts of terrorism against U.S. targets in the past, but did not offer details on any new threats. The U.S. has used the base to carry out airstrikes in the war against Iran. Just over a week ago, British police arrested five young men near the base, raising suspicions the facility might be a target. However, the five have all been released on bail. Greg Myrie, NPR News, Washington.
3: The Democratic Congressional Campaign Committee is throwing its support behind six additional candidates ahead of the November midterm elections. As NPR's Tamara Keith reports, the six candidates are running in districts where Republicans have an edge.
5: The committee's red to blue is its top-tier backing for candidates and comes with staff resources and fundraising support. All six candidates newly added to the list face challenging races. Only one is in a district rated by the Cook Political Report as lean Republican. The others face even longer odds. For instance, Nevada's 2nd Congressional District, where candidate Teresa Benitez-Thompson earned the red-to-blue nod. That district has not elected a Democrat since its creation in the early 1980s. A spokesman for the National Republican Congressional Committee said describing that race as competitive is delusional. Tamara Keith, NPR News.
3: One American and two German scientists today were awarded the 2026 Nobel Prize in Physiology for Medicine. NPR's Rob Stein reports that's for their fundamental discoveries that help explain how the brain works.
6: The Nobel Assembly at the Karolinska Institute in Sweden awarded the prize to two German scientists, Peter Hegemann and Gerd Nagel, and one American, Carl Dizeroff, at Stanford University. The three scientists played key roles in discoveries that led to light-controlled switches that turn nerve cells on and off. The technique opened a new way to understand the function of neurons, known as optogenetics. The Nobel Committee says the discoveries laid the foundation for a new era of neuroscience, including helping understand how the brain forms memories, feelings, and behaviors. Rob Stein, NPR News.
3: U.S. stocks rose near their records today. The S&P 500 added more than 0.5% near its all-high time set over the summer. 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
7: This is OPB. I'm Jason Sauls. Last week, Lane County commissioners altered a previous vote after learning that it could put the county at odds with federal flood rules. Zach Ziegler from our news partner KLCC reports.
8: In July, commissioners voted to waive part of the county's flood regulations for a property owned by Kathleen Jones McCann. County staff were contacted by federal officials after the vote and said it may breach National Flood Insurance Program rules. And, as Land Management Division Manager Keir Miller told commissioners, Lane County could eventually be removed from the program.
9: And that would result in loss of the ability for individuals to purchase federally subsidized flood insurance and be much more expensive on the private market.
8: It could also limit the county's eligibility for disaster assistance. The commission voted 3-2 to approve the ordinance after an edit that gives conditional approval to the property but doesn't waive flood regulations. I'm Zach Ziegler reporting.
7: Washington Governor Bob Ferguson was in Spokane last week to tout his proposal to ban students from using phones during class. He calls it the Away for the Day policy. The governor said it would ban devices like phones and smartwatches from the first bell to the last in Washington public schools. He believes it won't just help students focus, it will improve their mental health.
10: For each district that makes this change, there's a reason they're not going back. They see the positive outcomes in performance. They see the positive outcome in mental health of students. And God knows we see what these devices do with mental health of young people.
7: If the proposal makes it through the legislature, Ferguson wants school districts to implement it by September of 2027. This is OPB.
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15: From the New York Times, I'm Michael Barbaro. This is The Daily. A new set of polls from The Times finds that Democratic candidates are doing remarkably well in the red states that they need to win to flip control of the U.S. Senate in next month's midterm elections. But they're doing less well in the blue states that, in theory, should be far easier for them to win. Today, my colleague, Chief Political Analyst Nate Cohn, offers his theory of what's behind the numbers. It's Monday, October 5th. Nate, welcome back.
0: Michael, thank you for having me.
15: Okay. Nate, in your last appearance on the show, you explained that to flip control of the United States Senate, which is a genuine possibility in these midterms for Democrats, that they would have to win seats in states, to use your words in that last conversation, that Democrats have no business winning, red states. Or, put differently, Republicans could keep control of the Senate by winning the kinds of seats that they always win in the Trump era. That was basically your analysis.
0: That's right. To win the Senate, the Democrats must, even if everything else goes right, win at least two states that Trump won by at least 11 points in the last presidential election. So we pulled the five red states where the Democrats seem to have their best chance of winning: Ohio, Texas, Iowa, Alaska, and Kansas. All five of those states voted for Trump by at least 11 points in 2024. And we found the Democrats were really highly competitive in all five of them. We found them with meaningful leads in three of the states: Texas, Alaska, and Ohio. We found the race tied in Kansas, and we had the Republicans with a nominal 1-point edge in Iowa.
15: Nate, this feels quite meaningful that Democrats have real leads in three solidly Republican red states and are basically tied in the other two.
0: It's extraordinary. I mean, to take a historic perspective on this, for the Democrats to even win one of these states would really be exceptional. It has been 16 years since a party has managed to win even one state that leans so much toward the other side in a regularly scheduled Senate election. So to contemplate that the Democrats have a serious chance to not just win two, but perhaps even more, this is something that we just haven't seen in this era of polarized politics.
15: Right. And this would seem to tell us that Republicans' unpopularity in this moment and in this midterm election is basically turning red states into battleground states, into swing states, almost.
0: Yeah, I think that's right.
15: Okay, let's just focus for a moment on the first of those. And I assume the Republicans' challenges in these red states are mostly tied to the fact that the president is so unpopular. But what exactly did you find?
0: Look, it's hard to be surprised when we see bad numbers for the president at this point. It's been the story all cycle. But these numbers are really shockingly bad, I think, for the president. His approval rating across these five states is just 40%. And to step back for a second, these are states where Trump won 56% of the vote in the last election. So it just suggests that a huge chunk of the typical Republican coalition in these states is outright dissatisfied with the president's handling of almost every issue that we asked about in the poll.
15: Such as?
0: Such as the economy, the war, affordability, gas prices, in most of these states, immigration as well. There's nothing good here for the president. And I should also point out that the president's approval rating has dropped in these states 5 points since we polled them last in June. So he is falling as we enter the heart of the campaign season to a real danger zone that we didn't see earlier in the year and that I don't think we've seen for an incumbent president in such solid states, probably since George W. Bush in 2008 or 2006.
16: Okay, well, let's move on to the second part of what seems to be behind the strength of Democrats in these traditionally red states when it comes to Senate races. And that's what you said are strong candidates on the Democratic side, which I presume means weaker candidates on the Republican side.
0: Yeah, I mean, as bad as the president's approval ratings are, I'm not sure it would be enough for Democrats to win states this Republican if it weren't for the fact that they also seem to have really found the right five candidates in these states. Just for a simple overview, in all five of these states, more voters say they have a favorable view of the Democratic candidate than an unfavorable view. And conversely, more voters say they have an unfavorable view of the Republican candidate than a favorable one.
16: Wow.
0: Even though, again, these are red states, more voters say they're Republicans than Democrats, and yet they like the Democrat more.
16: That's fascinating.
0: And the advantage that the Democratic candidates possess is it's very broad. I mean, just take two questions. Who has the better moral character? The Democrat leads in all five states. So that's a judgment about their like personal integrity. But even more surprising, perhaps, which candidate is too far to the left versus too far to the right? Even though in all of these states, voters say the Democratic Party is too far to the left. In all five of these states, voters say the Republican candidate is too far to the right and are less likely to say the same of the Democratic candidate. So the Democrats have nominated people who voters find personally compelling and who they consider to be ideologically acceptable, despite how conservative these states are. That's a real feat.
16: So let's talk about one or two of these Democratic candidates in particular. And let's maybe start with Kansas, which definitionally, at least in my lifetime, has been very strongly identified with Republicans.
0: It is the most Republican state of the bunch in the last presidential election. And it is also the one where the Democrats have, according to this poll, their most popular candidate in Adam Hamilton. And Adam Hamilton, I think, just exemplifies how the Democrats have managed to find someone who is both acceptable on personal grounds and ideologically immoderate. He is a pastor of the largest United Methodist congregation in the country. And certainly by being a pastor, you would presume that he's of good moral character. You would also be less likely to assume that he's an ideological radical. And for good measure, he has no electoral track record. There's nothing that the Republicans can really tag him with. It's a very challenging person for them to run against.
16: And what about the Republican candidate in Kansas that Hamilton faces?
0: Yes, the Republican candidate, Roger Marshall, is not a very strong candidate. He is the incumbent, but he is someone who has underperformed in the past. He did not do especially well in 2020 for a Republican in Kansas, even though he won comfortably. He has all kinds of liabilities. When he was a medical doctor in Kansas, he, in pursuit of medical debt on some of his patients, he had low-income Kansans arrested for minor medical debts. The Democrats have been airing advertisements about that in the state. And you put all of that together, and now it looks like it could be a top-tier battleground state that people didn't have on the map at the beginning of the cycle.
16: Right. So talk, Nate, about how this question of strong Democratic candidate, weak Republican candidate is playing out in the states where the Democratic lead is even bigger than in Kansas. For example, I guess in Texas or Alaska.
0: It's clearly the story in all three of the states where the Democrats have a comfortable lead. That's Texas, where James Tallarico is up 6 points over Republican Ken Paxton. Alaska, where Democrat Mary Peltola is up 7 points over Republican Dan Sullivan. And Ohio, where Democrat Sherrod Brown leads Republican John Husted by 3 points. In all three of those races, the Democrats have the candidate quality advantage. To take maybe the most opposite case from Kansas, I think maybe focusing on Texas is an easy one.
16: Sure, please.
0: If Adam Hamilton is the most popular candidate in the poll, the Republican candidate in Texas, Ken Paxton, is the least popular candidate in the poll. His political woes are not new and maybe familiar to many people listening right now. He was impeached by his own party. He's faced federal investigation. He is in the middle of a messy divorce. And President Trump, who's endorsed Ken Paxton, he just makes fun of him ceaselessly. This is not a compelling candidate. I mentioned earlier that the Democrats have this advantage on moral character. Well, that advantage is 23 points in Texas.
16: I mean, why in your mind, and given the very polarized era we live in, aren't Republican voters able to look past flawed candidates and just summon what we have come to understand is a reflexive, some would even call it tribal voting instinct, and get behind these Republican Party candidates. The poll is just finding that's not happening.
0: I think it's worth sort of peeling back the layers here. The first layer that's peeled away from the Republicans are the voters that gave him a chance for the first time in 2024. Young voters, Latino voters. These are not loyal Republicans, and they did not get what they thought they were voting for. No wars, low prices. Instead, prices are up. We're entangled in a foreign war. The immigration stuff has gone farther than any of these voters wanted. And there's now an enormous reversion back to the Democrats. And that's a huge problem for Republicans in Texas in particular, which is one of the most Latino states in the country and also has a disproportionately young population.
16: Mm-hmm.
0: And in the poll, James Tallarico has more than 60% of the vote among Latino voters. He's up by nearly 30 points. And alone, the Latino vote is enough to make that state into a battleground this cycle.
16: Fascinating.
0: But that's just the first layer. These are states that are reliably Republican. For the Democrats to lead here, the Democrats are breaking in to a kind of voter who they just don't usually win. And I think it's important to remember that while the Republican Party is really unified in a lot of ways behind Donald Trump, there is and always has been a meaningful part of the Republican Party that has serious reservations about Trump. Because there are Republicans who disagree with Trump on tariffs and disagree with him on immigration and disagree with his personal conduct and his moral character. And I think it is worth remembering that all five of these states voted against Donald Trump in the 2016 Republican primary. And now that things have gotten this bad, the floor is sort of falling out beneath Republican candidates here. I think that's the easiest explanation for why maybe these states are racing to the left farther than other states. That all along there has been in these states a traditional group of Republican voters who has never really been comfortable with him, has gone along against the Democrats. But now with Democrats putting forward the right folks and with things getting so bad in Washington, they might just be about to do something they've never done before. So it goes without saying that the Democrats are overjoyed to be doing this well in red states. But their strength in these red states is even more important because the Democrats are actually having an unexpectedly difficult time in several relatively blue states that the Democrats might have assumed they could take for granted at the beginning of the cycle, let alone in this political environment.
16: Okay, so we're going to talk about that somewhat counterintuitive idea that Democrats are having a tougher time in blue states right after the break. We'll be right back.
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16: I'm Michael Barbaro. This is The Daily. A new set of polls from The Times finds that Democratic candidates are doing remarkably well in the red states that they need to win to flip control of the U.S. Senate in next month's midterm elections. My colleague, chief political analyst Nate Cohn, offers his theory of what's behind the numbers. So, Nate, talk about what you found in the polling of the key Senate races in the blue or bluer states than the red states that we just talked about.
0: Yeah, in addition to the five red states that we just pulled, we also surveyed three blue to purple states, Maine, Michigan, and New Hampshire. And despite these enormous Democratic breakthroughs in the red states, the races are still pretty competitive in these more Democratic-leaning states.
16: Hmm. And why is that?
0: Well, the answer ultimately comes back to candidate quality again. Donald Trump is extraordinarily unpopular in all of these states, but the Republicans have either nominated really strong candidates who are relatively moderate and have well-established bases of support in the state, or the Democrats have nominated someone who has the potential, at least, to alienate some voters who would otherwise vote for a Democrat. And the most extreme case is Maine. Maine is, of all the states, the most Democratic, and it is the one where the Republican is doing best. Susan Collins actually led our poll by 3 points and scored well on basically everything we asked about. They think she's an effective senator. They don't think she's too far to the right, even though this is a blue state. And this is someone who has a lot of support in Maine, built over decades of public service there.
16: Mm-hmm. I'm curious what Maine residents told us about why they don't like Troy Jackson.
0: I've got to be honest, I don't feel like the poll really did a great job of explaining why Troy Jackson is this unpopular. His rating in the poll is 49% unfavorable, 41% favorable in a blue state. That's much worse than any of the other Democratic candidates. He's not a perfect candidate. He's not the most charismatic figure. He also became the Democratic nominee in an unusual way when he was selected by a convention to replace Graham Plattner in July. But I have to say that I think the single biggest mystery across these eight polls is, why is Troy Jackson this unpopular?
16: Interesting. Okay, so that's Maine. Is there anything else notable that you found about the other two blue-purple states, New Hampshire and Michigan?
0: I think Michigan is the one worth focusing on. Unlike Maine, this is not a story of a strong Republican candidate. It's a story of a complicated Democratic candidate who has real strengths and weaknesses. And the question has been, are these weaknesses bad enough, severe enough to cost Democrats a state that they should really win easily in this political environment?
16: Mm-hmm.
0: The poll found Abdul El Sayed, the Democrat, up 5 points over Mike Rogers, 49-44. But when you look under the hood of this poll, though, I think you see that there are still some risks here for Democrats. So Dr. El Sayed, he is a progressive candidate and not just someone who has progressive views on the issues, but who is part of this sort of activist wing of the party. And he won his party's primary very narrowly on the strength of support from young voters in particular. And the poll definitely shows that he has real strength among young voters heading into the general election. I think it's possible that he actually has the biggest lead among young voters in this poll of any time Siena poll ever conducted. I think it's possible. We've done hundreds of them, but he's up 82-11 among 18 to 29-year-olds in the poll.
16: Basically, he's electrifying the youth of Michigan.
0: He's at least electrifying them to pick up the phone and take a poll about him. So that's that's an extraordinary number. I have to say that I feel like there's a little bit of risk entailed in being so dependent on a fickle and difficult-to-reach voting block. Like, if the truth of it is that he's actually at 60%, which would still be a good number, you know, then he's in a lot more trouble than the poll found. On the other hand, the poll does show him with real weaknesses among the kind of voting groups that Democrats have been doing really well among this cycle. And in the poll, there are a lot of black voters who say they're going to vote for the Republican for Senate, even though they plan to vote Democratic for governor and for Congress as well.
16: Wow.
0: And similarly, he's doing much worse among older voters. He's losing among voters over age 45, whereas the other Democrats are essentially tied or ahead. So there, again, if the poll has overstated his strengths a little bit, and those weaknesses are real, then suddenly maybe this is a closer race than we think. But again, he's up 5, and you can take that one of two ways. On the one hand, 5 points is a meaningful lead. On the other hand, it's a real underperformance. In fact, the Democrats lead by 10 points on the generic ballot in the poll. So he's cost Democrats half of the lead they ought to have in this race. So I do think you really can look at it evenly and fairly from both perspectives.
16: Nate, given what the polling you've done in all these eight states reveals, what, in your mind, is the clearest path for the Senate to flip? And I'm not asking you to prognosticate, just answer based on what the poll found.
0: Well, there are a lot of ways to think about that, but let's use the one we did at the beginning of the episode. The Democrats need to win at least two states that Trump won by 11 points to win, provided everything else goes their way. The blue state polls suggest they can't count on everything going their way. We found Susan Collins leading in Maine, after all, and she may not win Maine in the end. But if she did, then Democrats would need three of those red states. As I mentioned at the beginning, the poll has the Democrats ahead by 3 points or more in three red states. So if the polls are exactly right, the Democrats would win the Senate by flipping Ohio, Alaska, and Texas. They would lose Maine, but it would still be enough. If they lost other states, the Democrats would need to compensate for that by winning in a state like Kansas or Iowa. And alternately, if the Democrats ultimately won Maine, then they could afford to lose one of those red states where they have a comfortable lead in our polling.
16: Got it. All to say, the future of the Senate is really hard to predict, foolhardy to predict. But regardless of who ends up winning the Senate, I think what's most striking to me anyway is that in the lead up to this election, Democrats quite clearly are making bigger gains in red states than they are in blue or swing states. And that is just very counterintuitive.
0: Even crazier than that, Michael, they're not just making bigger gains. Democrats are doing better in Texas than they are in Michigan and Maine in this poll. And I think that, you know, we'll see what the election result is going to be in a month, obviously.
16: Mm-hmm. So one way of looking at these polls is that they tell us voters are rejecting both parties right now to a certain degree. And so in these states that are most likely to determine control of the U.S. Senate, being a candidate that is not too closely tied to, tethered to, associated with either is the kind of candidate most likely to win.
0: We will see when the results come in whether that's right. But, you know, just stepping back for a second, it has been 20 years since voters were, it's been more than 20 years. I think it's been 25 years since voters were satisfied with the direction of the country. They've voted for both parties. They've tried all of this. And at a time when everyone is frustrated and dissatisfied with both the status quo and their usual options have failed, it doesn't surprise me that we're seeing the familiar partisan patterns of the last decade begin to weaken a bit as voters try and consider what they can do to shake things up.
16: Well, Nate.
0: Michael.
16: As always, thank you very much.
0: Thank you for having me. Always fun.
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1: In Los Angeles, I'm Kai Rizdahl. Monday today, 5 October. Good as it always is to have you along, everybody. There is a relative paucity of economic data this week. We're going to get some consumer sentiment figures, some monthly trade data as well. More on that in just a second. But we thought we would start today with our new best friend, the bond market. The Treasury Department's going to auction off a new round of government debt over the next couple of days. And therein, as Marketplace's Justin Ho reports to get us going, will lie clues about our economic future.
21: A couple of weeks ago, the Treasury Department held an auction for 2, 5, and 7-year treasuries.
22: And those auctions did not go particularly well.
21: That's Winnie Caesar, head of strategy at Credit Sites. She says demand for treasuries was much weaker than expected. And Caesar says it's hard to pinpoint just one reason why.
22: I think that this year for the rates market in the U.S. has been death by a thousand paper cuts.
21: Those paper cuts include concerns about long-term government debt, higher energy prices, which cause inflation more broadly. Also, recent economic data that have been stronger than anticipated. Alex Wolf, global head of macro and fixed income strategy at J.P. Morgan, says investors are also unsure how the Federal Reserve is going to react to all of this.
23: And that's occurring amid all the noise and volatility that we're seeing both in oil prices and macro data. And it's creating, a difficult environment for those participating in markets to know what is the right level of yields, where yields should be.
21: And in recent weeks, investors have been looking for higher yields than the government's been offering. Investors have those same concerns ahead of this week's 10 and 30-year Treasury auctions. Chris Lowe, chief economist with FHN Financial, says today rates are higher across the board.
24: And that simply jitters about the upcoming auctions.
21: And Lowe says those jitters aren't just about the auctions themselves.
24: What traders are telling you is that their primary concerns, inflation, excessive government spending, excessive government debt, all of those risks are going to remain in place.
21: Which means investors think interest rates are going to keep rising. I'm Justin Ho for Marketplace.
1: Here's an interest rate of no small interest to a large slice of the American economy. Mortgage News Daily has the average 30-year mortgage at 7.61%. Stocks generally up today, technology in particular. We will have the details when we do the numbers.

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On Point, people are the point. And from the employment, labor, benefits, and higher ed law firm of Barron Liebman, conducting workplace investigations. 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

0: You're listening to All Things Considered from NPR News. The U.S. Senate campaign in Texas is on track to shatter spending records for the state. The race pits Republican State Attorney General Ken Paxton against Democratic State Representative James Tallarico. Houston Public Media's Andrew Schneider reports that the expense of the race is reflective of what's at stake.
1: With less than a month to go until Election Day,

0: OT Tellerico.
1: This is Ken Paxton stealing someone's $1,000 pen.
2: Radical liberal James Tellerico.
3: Jason Tinnell, a professor at the University of Houston's Valenti School of Communication, says the scope of ads for this race is unprecedented.
4: I have never seen it to the point to where I thought it was a presidential campaign because of how many ads you're seeing for both candidates.
3: Both Republicans and Democrats are determined to do whatever they can to boost turnout. Most polls since the summer either show Paxton and Tellerico statistically tied, or some even give Tellerico a slim lead.
5: Tellerico is better positioned to win this race than Beto O'Rourke was in 2018.
3: Kirby Goidel, a professor at the Bush School of Government and Public Service at Texas A&M University, says this is the Democrats' best chance to win statewide in three decades.
5: And a Democratic pickup in Texas would go a long way to helping them gain control of the Senate. On the flip side of that, a Republican successful defense in Texas would potentially help them maintain control.
3: Which may be why the tone of that advertising has gone relentlessly negative. Tellerico earlier refrained from direct attacks on Paxton, but now he's running ads like this.
6: Ken Paxton is the most corrupt politician in Texas. Since taking office, Ken Paxton's net worth has increased 7,000%.
3: Paxton has responded to the attack by accusing Tellerico of corruption, which Tellerico also denies. Meanwhile, groups supporting Paxton are flooding the airwaves, with many ads linking Tellerico to support of transgender rights, a wedge issue among many voters here.
2: Tellerico supported using taxpayer dollars for sex change surgeries on young children, and even said denying your child's gender identity is abusive.
3: In a 2019 Texas House committee hearing, Tellerico said that denying a child's gender identity could be considered abusive, but he did not vote to use taxpayer money for gender reassignment surgery for minors, and he has since openly endorsed a nationwide ban on such surgeries. According to the ad tracking firm Ad Impact, Tellerico is being outspent by more than 2-1. Total spending by Paxton and groups supporting him total roughly $175 million, compared to $71 million by Tellerico and groups supporting the Democrat. It's unclear how much of an impact any of these ads will have on voters. What is certain is that the most expensive U.S. Senate campaign in Texas history is only going to get more expensive before it's through. For NPR News, I'm Andrew Schneider in Houston.
7: 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Pursuing prosecutions in the alleged sexual assault at Cornell University a couple of years ago may be complicated by how the state defines consent when the accuser has voluntarily consumed drugs or alcohol.
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7: 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Across Central Oregon, we're expecting a sunny day tomorrow. Highs getting into the low 80s in Bend. Eastern Oregon, sunny too, with highs in the low 80s as well. Pretty cloudy in the morning tomorrow across Western Oregon and Southwest Washington. Clearing through the day, mid-60s for a high on the coast, mid-70s in Portland.
10: 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I'm also a member of the OPB Community Advisory Board. 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

0: This is OPB. I'm Jeff Norcross. The community of Longview, Washington is struggling with grief and blame after a paper mill disaster that killed 11 people in May. But 5 months later, there still aren't many answers about accountability or the city's future. Eric Newman reports.
1: Patty Kraft's phone used to ring after 7 a.m. every morning. The calls from her fiancé, Norman Barlow, were like her alarm clock. He'd leave early from their house in Vancouver and drive north for his shift at the Nippon Dynawave Packaging Company.
2: He was so giving. We had a plan. He was going to work here for 7 years, and then we were going to retire and sell the house.
1: They dated in high school and reconnected later in life. He took the job in Longview so they could be together. But on the morning of May 26th, Barlow didn't call. Kraft heard from her sister instead.
2: She called me and said, "Hey, Patty, have you watched the news?"
1: It didn't register at first. He'd only been working at the paper mill for 3 months.
2: And then when I seen it on the TV, my heart just sunk.
1: At 7:09 that morning, a chemical tank at the plant collapsed. A wave of almost 1 million gallons of caustic chemicals crashed into the nearby break room where workers were getting ready to start their day. Barlow was one of 11 people who died from chemical burns.
2: There's no words to describe what has happened for anyone.
1: The tragedy has rocked this Southwest Washington city that was built on the paper industry. More trust was broken in August. That's when a report from the U.S. Chemical Safety Board came out.
2: My heart just sunk.
1: At 7:09 that morning, a chemical tank at the plant collapsed. A wave of almost 1 million gallons of caustic chemicals crashed into the nearby break room where workers were getting ready to start their day. Barlow was one of 11 people who died from chemical burns.

0: somebody taking a shortcut. This was actually management decision.
1: Kendall worked as a chemical engineer at the mill for almost 30 years. At the time, it was owned by a different company, Weyerhaeuser. Today, she's a Longview City Councilor. She says the initial report on what happened under Nippon's watch was disheartening.
0: I hope there's more information that proves me wrong on that.
1: A Nippon Dynawave spokesperson declined an interview request. After the federal report came out, the company's president, Matt Pierboom, told employees they're committed to, quote, allowing a full investigative process to proceed and establish a complete and accurate record before conclusions are reached. The full investigation could take 2 years to complete. Most employees have been called back to work, but there are still questions about what happens in the future for many residents, including Wayne Nichols. He worked at the paper mill for 41 years, mostly as a hazardous piping inspector. Like Kendall, he's also a local city councilor. Nichols wonders how the families of victims can be fairly compensated.
2: A lot of these mills, it's a compromise between production and safety. And that's not always good for the workers.
1: A Republican state lawmaker from Longview is calling for more regulation of the paper mill industry. Some families of victims have already sued Nippon. One complaint alleges the mill had a policy of letting equipment run until it broke. Nichols also worries about what could happen if penalties and lawsuits cause the plant to close permanently.
2: When you lose that kind of an employment in a town our size, there are ripple effects down the line.
1: The pulp and paper industry is vital for family wage jobs in Longview's blue-collar community. Average paper mill employee salaries are around $119,000. That money goes on to support countless other sectors, from contractors to restaurants.
2: That mill is a part of the lifeblood of this community.
1: Norman Barlow's job as an instrument technician came with good pay and benefits, important to the 58-year-old as he worked towards spending his retirement with Kraft.
3: And we were supposed to have the golden years, but we didn't get that.
1: In the Vancouver living room they shared, the tables are covered with framed photos from their time together, like the night he proposed.
3: We would just fly down to Vegas, June 14th, and get married in a little chapel. And it was less than 3 weeks out.
1: Because they weren't married yet, Kraft says she hasn't been included in conversations about compensation between the paper mill and the other victims' family members.
3: No amount of money can replace the people that are gone.
1: This grief is different from the deaths of other family members she's experienced. Because she says you wake up and you think your loved one is going to come home, and then you never see them again. Eric Newman, OPB.

0: It's All Things Considered on OPB. I'm Jeff Norcross. I'm glad you're here. The Trump administration's dismantling of USAID has reduced access to contraception for women and girls in multiple African countries.
1: So that exposes them to the risks of unwanted pregnancies and unsafe abortions and so on and so forth.
0: The U.S. used to be the largest donor of family planning services in Africa. We'll have that story in about 20 minutes here on OPB. 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And thanks. 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Take a deep dive into the story of Northwest Comics and explore how Portland became a key player in the rise of independent comic scene. Watch Oregon Art Beat's new special, Indie City Comics, now at opb.org/artbeat. This is OPB.
2: 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I'm Sasha Pfeiffer.
3: And I'm Elsa Chang. Since returning to office, the Trump administration has tried to link transgender people to political extremism. And now a recent report from the Department of Health and Human Services goes even further. NPR's Lisa Hagen dug into that research and joins us now. Hi, Lisa.
4: Hi, Elsa.
3: Okay, so tell me about this study. What did it conclude exactly?
4: Yeah, so these researchers surveyed about 1,200 people and said one of their big findings was that just the concept

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2: 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I'm Jeff Norcross. President Trump says he will pay for ads that were being paid for with taxpayer money. We'll get the latest details in our newscast. 2 minutes on OPB. 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It's 5 o'clock. 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
1: It's hard to give up the opportunity to do something that I think will be good for the Constitution and good for the country.
0: Today kicks off the new Supreme Court term with the ongoing possibility that Justice Alito may retire. Drone technology is changing warfare. We'll hear how it's playing out in Ukraine. Plus, many African countries are reporting shortages of contraception after the Trump administration dismantled